0: person tells ABC News her security personnel stopped a woman who trespassed onto her Malibu property on Friday night. Neither Harris nor her husband, Doug Emhoff, were at home. Sources tell ABC News private security stopped the woman and then called the LA County Sheriff's Department. The woman was on the property but did not reach the home. The woman agreed to leave voluntarily, complied when she was asked to leave, and was not arrested. Alex Stone, ABC News, Los Angeles.
1: A wildfire in Northern California has forced evacuations across Mendocino and Lake counties. The Lucas Fire has burned more than 3,400 acres since Thursday and is just 10% contained. Firefighters in the region are keeping an eye on strong winds that could cause the fire to grow. Some good news for consumers. Health officials declare the cyclospora outbreak linked to lettuce officially over. Dave Packer, ABC News.
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1: ABC News, I'm Dave Packer. Saudi Arabia says it shut down a major oil pipeline as a precautionary measure after it was attacked Thursday. ABC's Lama Hassan.
2: The vital pipeline lets oil bypass the Strait of Hormuz, which has been effectively shut down for more than 6 months. President Trump meeting with Irish leaders in Dublin says he believes Iran is responsible.
3: They're on the balls of their feet right now, but I think they are. They've been in charge of that for a while.
2: Disruption could send global oil prices at more than $100 a barrel, even higher.
1: Anthropic CEO Dario Amodei writes in a blog post that his company will be slowing down the pace of artificial intelligence development. He cites concerns related to cybersecurity and improvements in recursive self-improvement, where AI is used to train future versions of itself. Tennis, the 2026 U.S. Open singles champion, is Elena Rybakina of Kazakhstan. This is ABC News.
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0: nation and its people. I've lived a full life, rich with meaning. 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That is what it means to be a Marine. Semper Fidelis. Always faithful, always Marine.
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Welcome back to Rich on Tech. Rich DeMuro here, hanging out with you, talking technology at 888-RICH-101, 888-742-4101. This week, September 11th, 25 years since that happened. What a dark day in America. I remember it like it was yesterday. I really do. I don't remember everything in between, but I remember that day like many of us do. It's wild that there's a whole generation that just has no clue. They were not around. These are young people that just were not there. I'm a little bit older to have been there that

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10: ABC News, I'm Dave Packer. Tensions in the Middle East escalating after Saudi Arabia said it shut down a major oil pipeline as a precautionary measure after it was attacked on Thursday.

0: Thursday. The increased tension in the Middle East pushing oil prices even higher here at home, and diesel hitting an all-time high past $6 a barrel. ABC's Jacqueline Lee with the effect in the heartland.
1: Farmers feeling the pain in the heart of harvest season.
2: The machine behind me uses 200 gallons a day. We have to harvest. We have to run the machines. We have to use the diesel. So bottom line is it cuts into our bottom line.
0: Health officials declaring the cyclospora outbreak linked to lettuce officially over. 21 states had reported illnesses. 570 people so sick they were hospitalized. A man arrested in the death of a woman hanging from a tree in Mississippi, but police giving few details. In Queens, New York, President Trump's childhood home, built by his father in the 1940s, sold for $2 million. Dave Packer, ABC News.
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0: statue of George Washington, recently featured in the Freedom 250 Grand Prix, and eventually replaced that with a 30-foot statue. Dave Packer, ABC News.
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1: 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You have the one who's the life of the party, your adventure buddy. 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
4: ABC News, I'm Dave Packer. With fuel prices already skyrocketing, Saudi Arabia turning off another spigot and blaming Iran-backed Houthis.
5: Saudi Arabia has shut a major pipeline which links the Gulf to the Red Sea. The Saudis believe multiple drone attacks launched from inside Iraq damaged the pipeline. Iraq has condemned the attacks and no one has claimed responsibility yet. Saudis saying right now the kingdom will not retaliate.
4: ABC's Lama Hassan, all this affecting fuel prices here at home. The price of gas up 3.9% in August. National average per gallon of gas sitting at $4.30. That's jumping 18 cents in the week, according to Gas Buddy. President Trump in Ireland today, meeting with the Irish Prime Minister. We was asked his opinion about Irish reunification.
6: It's going to happen eventually.
4: Now, those comments sparking a great deal of debate before he headed to his resort on the west coast of Ireland to attend the Irish Open golf tournament. This is ABC News.
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2: ABC News, I'm Dave Packer. The CEO of Anthropic said Saturday the artificial intelligence industry should slow down to give safety measures time to catch up. Without it, Dario Amade warned AI could be capable within 6 to 12 months of leading a swarm that could take over the entire internet. OpenAI CEO Sam Altman and XAI head Elon Musk both signaled their support for the idea of slowing things down. Reaction in Ireland as President Trump during his visit with Irish Prime Minister Michael Martin suggested that Ireland should be reunified.
3: It's going to happen eventually.
4: It's going to happen eventually.
2: That didn't go over well with some leaders there. Ulster Unionist Party leader John Burrows saying, quote, Northern Ireland, not a pawn in Trump's fallout with the UK. Now, meanwhile, there's new concerns about the global supply of oil as the Iran-backed Houthis advance, those rebels, and Saudi Arabia cutting off oil in the key east-west pipeline after a drone attack. This is ABC News.
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9: From ABC News, I'm Dave Packer. Saudi Arabia says it shut down a major oil pipeline as a precautionary measure after it was attacked Thursday. ABC's Lama Hassan.
10: The vital pipeline lets oil bypass the Strait of Hormuz, which has been effectively shut down for more than 6 months. President Trump meeting with Irish leaders in Dublin says he believes Iran is responsible.
11: They're on the balls of their feet right now, but I think they are. They've been in charge of that for a while.
10: Disruption could send global oil prices at more than $100 a barrel, even higher.
9: Here at home, the cost of diesel hitting a new nationwide high, $6 a gallon. It's hitting truckers hard. Philip Palker, who helps run a trucking company in New Hampshire, says the price is making it impossible to break even.
12: It's not nickels and dimes anymore. And we're talking about hundreds and thousands of dollars in additional expense to the company to operate.
9: An Indonesian search operation underway after officials say a passenger ship carrying 240 people lost contact in the Java Sea while traveling from East Java to South Kalimantan on Borneo Island. Police in Mississippi making an arrest in the case of a woman found dead last month hanging from a tree. ABC's Andrew Dimbert.
13: Police say they obtained two search warrants and an arrest warrant for Jacquez Ratcliffe. Officers executing those search warrants this week. Ratcliffe wasn't there when police went to arrest him, but investigators say they later spotted him walking down the street and took him into custody without incident.
9: The CEO of Anthropic said Saturday the artificial intelligence industry should slow down to give safety measures time to catch up. Without it, Dario Amodei warned that AI could be capable within 6 to 12 months of leading a swarm that could take over the entire internet. OpenAI head Sam Altman says he agrees and told Fortune on Friday that OpenAI will not go public in 2026, saying that with everything happening now, it would be, quote, ill-advised. You're listening to ABC News.
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9: A federal jury has found rapper Lil Durk not guilty of attempted murder for hire of rival rapper Quando Rondo.
15: Back in June of this year, prosecutors levied a ton more allegations, specifically two charges against Lil Durk involving racketeering and racketeering involving murder. Now, defense attorney Brian Steele and his team were able to win a legal argument and have those charges separated from this trial. So while there's an acquittal in this trial, there are still at least two charges against Lil Durk.
9: ABC News legal analyst Brian Buckmeyer. A trespasser stopped on a former vice president's property.
16: Former Vice President Kamala Harris's spokesperson tells ABC News her security personnel stopped a woman who trespassed onto her Malibu property on Friday night. Neither Harris nor her husband Doug Emhoff were at home. Sources tell ABC News private security stopped the woman and then called the LA County Sheriff's Department. The woman was on the property but did not reach the home. The woman agreed to leave voluntarily, complied when she was asked to leave, and was not arrested. Alex Stone, ABC News, Los Angeles.
9: A wildfire in Northern California has forced evacuations across Mendocino and Lake counties. The Lucas Fire burning more than 3,400 acres since Thursday and just 10% contained. Firefighters in the region are keeping an eye on strong winds that could cause the fire to grow. Tennis. The 2026 U.S. Open singles champion is Elena Rybakina, beating defending champion Aryna Sabalenka. Dave Packer, ABC News.
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21: Thanks for staying up late on a Friday night, a special Friday night. It's the 25th anniversary of 9/11, and we feel that it is important to tell the stories so that the next generation will remember them and have them so that they can be readily found. Tonight, we have a special show for you. Jim Byrne is the, he happens to be a cousin of mine. He also had a brother who passed away in the 9/11 attacks. He died, Tim Byrne died in the second tower, right? The second tower was hit, but the first to fall. Tim Byrne passed away 25 years ago. We're going to talk to Jim, his brother, find out how he is honoring his brother and how he is marking the 25th anniversary. But this first hour, we're going to talk to longtime CBS White House correspondent Peter Mayer, who also happens to be Larry King's old newsman. So he's coming back to the show to tell us about he experienced 9/11. He was at the White House, and he was there when it all went down. So we're going to talk with him coming up next. And then, of course, Jim Byrne, the brother of a victim of 9/11. It's a busy night. Stay right there. America at Night, just getting started.
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1: Welcome back. It's America at Night, and it is the anniversary. 25 years ago today, it was September 11th, and you blink your eyes, it's 25 years later. We wanted to bring a number of people on the show who have recollections, who were there, who lived it firsthand, so we could remember the stories so we never forget. One of the men that was there was Peter Mayer, White House correspondent for CBS News, and he's out with a new book. The new book is called Chasing the Story, A Reporter's Journey to the White House. Peter Mayer, welcome to America at Night. Thanks for joining us.
2: Great to be with you. I've always wanted to talk to you, McGraw, so I really welcome this opportunity.
1: Well, the voice is legendary. You're a legend, and so it's always nice to spend some time and talk to somebody who was there. First of all, the book just came out, and we were looking for people to talk about 9/11. And in this book, Chasing the Story, you write quite a bit about your experience on 9/11. We'll get into your career and how you got there. But 25 years later, you recount some of those stories, and it's a harrowing minute-by-minute detailed account of what happened. Take me back to that day. What happened in the White House that day?
2: Well, it was at the White House when the planes hit. I was working in our CBS News booth with the late Bill Plant, a tremendous friend of mine and great correspondent in his own right. And like so many others that day, 25 years ago today, McGraw, we couldn't believe what we saw when the first plane hit. We just couldn't understand how this could happen on such a clear day. Then the second plane hit, and we knew that it was terror. And shortly after that, unbeknownst to us, the plane hit the Pentagon. And if I can just do some sound effects here, it sounded like just a stampede of horses inside the White House as Secret Service agents ran back to our area in the press briefing room and all of the TV and radio booths and just started shouting. And I can still hear it in my own mind, McGraw, out, out, everybody out. And so we grabbed, whatever we needed to go out. I grabbed my mini disc recorder, which was the technology of the day, and just started rolling on the sound that I knew would be important. And I did stop for just a moment to send a bulletin to everyone at CBS News worldwide saying, White House evacuated. So then we were rushed out to the front lawn of the White House, the familiar Pennsylvania Avenue side on the north side of the White House. And they inexplicably, the officers had their sidearms drawn, and some of them had long arms, rifles and so forth, pointed at the sky. Can you imagine?
1: Mm.
2: And, we just couldn't figure out what was going on. And there were some aircraft flying over, and one of them was unmistakably the Doomsday plane, the plane that is the flying command center for the president. We later learned that the Doomsday plane, which is stationed elsewhere, just happened to be at Andrews Air Force Base and immediately took off after they realized what was going on so they could get that plane airborne. But it was circling over D.C. too. Then we got outside and the Secret Service said, you have to move off the lawn. They were, at that point, just very concerned because off in the corner of my eye, I could see smoke billowing. Didn't know it immediately, but it was the Pentagon. And you could see this eerie smoke coming off of the Pentagon. If you'd like, I can read what I reported that day. It's not that long.
1: Yes, do that. That would be wonderful because you retell that in the books. Tell us that.
2: Yeah, I identified myself as being outside the White House and said, Secret Service officers, some here looking very concerned, are ordering everybody out of the building. Staffers and reporters are streaming out. We're quickly moving toward the Pennsylvania Avenue exit. In the distance, in the narrow open space between the White House and the neighboring old executive office building, black smoke, thick smoke, can be seen in the sky coming from the direction of the Pentagon, which, according to word from some here, has been hit by a plane.

0: all of this is a very uncertain situation develops at the World Trade Center in New York. Fire trucks and other emergency vehicles are racing through the streets, but there's no immediate sign of any fire or accident here. And I might add that you could hear the sirens in the background. There's no sign of any problem near the White House itself. Outside the gates now, almost all eyes are looking skyward. Police are training their binoculars upward, apparently watching for more aircraft. People are just streaming out of nearby office buildings. It is very much a scene verging on chaos. The streets are near gridlock, and very worried-looking people are rushing out of government offices and other buildings. And that's what I reported at the time on CBS. It was recorded and later distributed. But it was a crazy scene, and I have to tell you, McGraw, in all humility, the final words of that report are etched on the wall of the museum at the National Park Service Museum in Shanksville, Pennsylvania, where the other plane came down.
1: Peter, we actually have the audio from that day, September 11th, 2001, the story you filed for CBS News as you were being evacuated from the White House. Listen to this.
2: Very concerned-looking uniformed Secret Service officers telling everybody to leave the building. A line of guards moving us now toward the Pennsylvania Avenue exit. And some of them are looking toward the sky as they order everybody out. President Bush is not here. He's in Florida, where he has just gone on the air describing the planes that hit the World Trade Center in New York as an apparent terrorist attack. Beyond that, we don't know the full impact, the full implications of what's unfolding. Mrs. Bush is also away from here, scheduled for an appearance this morning on Capitol Hill. Now looking in the open space, the narrow open space between the White House and the next door executive office building, smoke can be seen in the

0: have their binoculars out, focused on the sky, apparently looking for more planes. Even though the sound of sirens, as you can hear, is echoing through the streets as we leave the White House grounds, there's no sign of any fire or other problems. But this is a scene of controlled chaos here as people stream out of government offices and other buildings in the heart of Washington. Peter Mayer, CBS News, outside the White House.
1: Yeah, lots of questions about that. Peter Mayer, our guest, CBS News White House correspondent for many, many years, was there 25 years ago. Did you write that? Did you come up with that on your own? Was it written? How long did it take you to write it? How did you get that out at that moment?
2: It was sort of a stream of consciousness. I think I might have sketched out a few notes in my notebook as I was standing there waiting to see what the police would do next. Keep in mind, President Bush, George W. Bush, was in Sarasota, Florida that day, as many of our listeners know. And he was speaking to some grade school students when Andy Card, his amazing chief of staff, came up and whispered to him that a second plane had hit and were under attack. And after that, President Bush went to an Air Force base in Louisiana, to Barksdale, and then to Offutt Air Force Base in Nebraska. And then under his orders, he finally flew back to the White House where he addressed the nation.
1: But
2: the White House, I really like to say, you know, the White House was really a footnote that day, more so than ever, because the president was gone. There's sort of a relaxed atmosphere. Security is still tight. But inside the White House, when the president wasn't there, it was markedly different than when he was.
1: Yeah, interesting. The White House was the least busy part of the day of days, if you will. But as you were ushered out of the White House, were you on your phone calling in doing that? Did you record it a number of times? How did you actually broadcast that?
2: Well, actually, cell phone service was just totally obliterated. You know, I guess every single person in D.C. was on his or her cell phone, and it was so frustrating that I couldn't get a signal out to describe what was going on. So I just, you know, read that into my mini disc and fed it on a phone later. I rushed across the street.

0: And the first place I found was a medical clinic, and they let me come in and use their landline. And I think I probably held that up to the speaker on the phone and fed it in. And then I, you know, wandered the streets of D.C. trying to figure out what else was going on, and eventually made it over to the CBS News Bureau, which is a number of blocks away from the White House. In between, the only other phone I could find was a payphone. You remember payphones, of
1: course.
0: Sure,
1: yeah.
0: And I found a payphone in a metro subway station and called to CBS News in New York just to check in. But, you know, they were frantic with what was going on in far more important places, at the Pentagon and World Trade Center, of course, and Shanksville, Pennsylvania.
1: You mentioned Shanksville, Pennsylvania. Peter Mayer, our guest, White House, CBS White House correspondent on September 11th, 2001. You mentioned Shanksville. That plane that the passengers overtook and crashed in that cornfield, that was probably headed to the White House. That probably saved your life.
0: Well, you know, we don't know for sure whether it was headed to the White House or the U.S. Capitol. There's a lot of thinking that that plane was going to target the dome of the Capitol. The White House, if you've ever flown into DCA, into Reagan National Airport, the White House can be kind of hard to spot from the air because of the tree line and the Washington Monument and some of the buildings around it. The thinking is that they saw, the terrorists saw a clear path over the mall and to the Capitol. But it could have been the White House. It could have been the Capitol. I don't think we know for sure.
1: In the hours that followed that initial rush and that official news, when the President Bush finally got back to the White House, tell me what that reporting was like, because early on, nobody really knew a whole lot. It was President Bush trying to sort of gain his, figure out what happened. Take me through that reporting.
0: Well, again, Andy Card, the White House chief of staff, told the president what was going on. And at the same time, Mr. Card also made sure that all of the communications that the president would need would be intact, an instant connection from wherever he was to the FBI, to the CIA director. So when Bush was finished with the speech, Andy Card has since recalled that he said, "I need to talk to the CIA director, George Tenet." "All right, Mr. President, you're patched in." "FBI director, okay, sir, here he is." And then he addressed the nation. And, you know, if you'll recall, he spoke about his deep sorrow for the victims. He talked about the resilience of the American body spirit. And he also, you know, set the nation up for a war on terror, describing the attacks as deliberate, deadly acts against the nation's freedoms and way of life. So that was his speech that evening, which we, of course, all the networks carried live, needless to say.
1: Yeah. The world changed that day, Peter Mayer. How did the news change, and how did your job change after that?
0: Well, of course, after that, there were just, I can't even begin to think about how many briefings we had from intelligence and national security officials, how security became so much different. We didn't have a TSA then, didn't have a Department of Homeland Security. So many things have changed.
1: It was also a time where the United States came together. That we put aside all of our differences. Seems almost impossible now, but for that brief time, we were all together.
0: You know, isn't that the truth? For that generation, it really was, I guess, the first time, what, since World War II? Maybe there were other crises that just don't come to mind immediately, McGraw. But, yeah, we saw the nation, by and large, come together. Yeah, there were conspiracy theorists, and there still are, that have all kinds of crazy ideas that I won't repeat here about, you know, what really happened on that day. But, you know, we know from intelligence and from what Osama bin Laden himself said and spoke that he was the mastermind. He was the trigger behind all of this, along with his fanatic followers.
1: Peter Mayer, our guest for the full hour. The book is called Chasing the Story, A Reporter's Journey to the White House. You were also there, were you not, when President Obama announced that the United States got Osama bin Laden?
0: Yes, indeed. That was quite a night. I received a call earlier that evening from my bosses at CBS News, and they said, "Get ready, get set up, because we think that the U.S. has gotten Osama bin Laden." And yes, that was That was quite the moment.
1: Yeah.

0: call it the Glamour Beat for a reason.
1: The book is called Chasing the Story, A Reporter's Journey to the White House. Is it true, Peter Mayer, you wrote this book for your grandson so he could read all about your career?
0: Well, have you written a book, by the way, my friend?
1: I have not. I've read one or two, but I have not written any books, no.
0: Well, you should. Yeah, you know, through the years, so many people came to me and they said, hey, you know, you ought to write a book. You've covered six presidents. You came to the White House with Jimmy Carter. You were there, you know, when Obama was elected and so forth. And I'd always say, who's going to read this thing? Nobody's going to read it. And my grandson, my oldest grandson, was there, and he said, I'd read it, and I think you need to write it. Well, that was all the impetus I needed to sit down at the laptop and start pouring out my brain.
1: Lots more to get to. Hold that thought. Peter Mayer, all those years as a White House correspondent for CBS News. The book is called Chasing the Story, Peter Mayer. You can get it on Amazon. Just go to Amazon and then type in Chasing the Story, A Reporter's Journey to the White House. Peter Mayer, more on America at Night. Back in a moment.

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7: How he used a pencil, he specified a number 3 lead pencil to put what he called hash marks on his script. He said, I write on it every 30 seconds, and I know how to end right on the nose. And so he did, and when he finished the speech, McGraw, he pointed to his nose and looked over at me and smiled, and then he gave me a little tour of his ranch, which was, quite the moment. Then President Bush 41 was also very accessible for radio, and I had not a friendship. I didn't become friends with him. You don't want to become friends with anyone that you cover, especially at that level. But I had a special admiration for him because I knew that, like so many other people, I knew that he was probably coming into the office the best qualified with his experience as a pilot who was shot down in World War II and survived and had been a member of Congress, CIA director, United Nations diplomat, vice president of the United States, and before he became president. So a lot of respect for President Bush. Bill Clinton also liked radio a lot. He liked to reminisce about how he used to listen to the Cardinals games on the radio when he was growing up in Arkansas. And he was always a Cardinals fan, a St. Louis Cardinals fan. And he liked to go around to all the local little radio stations in Arkansas and pitch himself for interviews when he was running for office in the state. So he, too, was quite accessible and had a number of colorful experiences covering him. And those were the standouts in terms of liking radio and getting access to interview them one-on-one many times.
8: Yeah, it's funny you mentioned Reagan and his affinity for radio. At the Reagan Library, I don't know if you've seen this, but they have his speech from the Brandenburg Gate, and they have him in pencil. Right, with the different notes, you know, Mr. Gorbachev, tear down this wall. And you can see, now that you mention it, he has the markings like it's a news script in a radio station where he's reading it. And it's actually very interesting to see the written word and his sort of markings in the margins where he says, Mr. Gorbachev, tear down this wall.
7: I was there for that speech. There were rumors, and we'd been sort of tipped off that he was going to say it, and we couldn't believe that he was going to do it. There we were in the shadow of the Berlin Wall. You could see the East German guards pacing back and forth on their side of the wall and their towers, and echoing through this whole plaza at the Brandenburg Gate was

0: as you said, Mr. Gorbachev, tear down this wall.
1: Yeah, he was right. He was counseled not to do it. Right. He was told this is blasphemy. This is you're causing a whole lot of trouble by saying this.
0: Yeah, there were a lot of people, you know, in the diplomatic corps, I guess, State Department, naval gazers who told him not to do it. But he, you know, he went with his gut and he did it. And of course, the wall did come down during the, you know, the administration of President George H.W. Bush. I was on the White House pool that day, the pool meaning the small group of reporters who were ushered into the Oval Office to get his response to the dramatic events that were happening in Berlin. And Bush was so measured about it, and it just drove some of us crazy that we couldn't get that quote for print, that soundbite for radio and TV. But he did not want to set off, some sort of a diplomatic catastrophe with the Soviets at that time. And he was very careful in what he said.
1: Yeah. Peter Mayer with us. His book is called Chasing the Story, A Reporter's Journey to the White House. One more comment about Reagan. I know it's been stated before, but I don't think people realize what a great communicator he was. And Peter, you have to assume that he learned that in his days at radio.
0: Well, he did. He really did. And of course, he also liked to talk about going out on the circuit as a speaker for General Electric, which was a sponsor of, you know, some of the TV shows that he did back then. And he went around the country and he made patriotic speeches. And I think, you know, just gauging the audience response, which you could not see when he was on the radio or when he was in the movies in Hollywood. But he, you know, I think really benefited from both of those things, from radio and his public speaking. He was the best acting president. He brought everything that he learned from radio and Hollywood to the White House podium. And I can tell you how many times I can close my eyes and think about him, McGraw, looking down on the floor for his mark. You know, there would be a piece of tape that would say President Reagan or the president. And he'd come out on a stage and the first thing he would do after acknowledging the audience was look at where he was supposed to stand.
1: Hmm. You said that covering the Mexico earthquake changed your life, Peter Bear. Tell me that story.
0: Yeah, well, I was working for the Mutual Radio Network back then, McGraw, and because I spoke Spanish, I don't want to say that I speak it too well now because you have to speak a foreign language every day, and I don't, but they knew I was a Spanish speaker, and they asked me to go to Mexico City and cover this catastrophic earthquake, 12 to 15,000 people estimated to have died there. And yeah, I could go on and on about all of my experiences, but I was stationed outside of a hospital. A children's ward was in the hospital, and it had just been pancaked down to nothing from a multi-story building. And you could still hear the faint cries of babies and their mamas inside that hospital rubble, and to watch when they would bring someone out alive, and then the rescue and recovery people would yell, silencio, silencio, silence, so they could hear where to start digging. This was before you had all of the instrumentation now that they use, you know, after a natural disaster, as we've seen in the recent flooding in Nepal and other subsequent earthquakes. So, yeah, it was a life-changing experience of just how precious life itself is. I might have been a kind of a jaded young reporter back then, but I came home from Mexico realizing that every day is really a blessing.
1: Yeah, no, you mentioned Mutual. We should mention, Peter Mayer, that you were Larry King's newsman for a while. What's this story all about?
0: Yeah, well, Larry King, you know, people think of him on CNN, but before that, he was in Miami as a local radio guy, and then they brought him to Mutual for this national talk show. And Larry did the show from, what was it, 11 until 5:30 a.m., something like that, Eastern time. You'll know it's just an extraordinarily long period of time to be on the air. And I was the news guy, and there was a sports guy, too, from 5 to 5:30 with Larry, where we would just chat off the cuff about news. And boy, more times than I can remember, he fell asleep. He was just, after being on the air all that time, he was very tired. I remember one time the sports guy, made a spit wad and threw it at Larry to wake him up. But Larry was, an interesting guy, a guy who always bragged that he did not do a lot of prep, if any prep, before a show. He

0: claimed that he wanted to be in the same position as his listeners, coming in to the show with that same baseline of thought for the interview. And so that's how he did it. He did ask some interesting questions, but not much prep.
1: So is that true? Is that, I mean, I know he bragged about it, but you would know, did he do prep or did he do prep and say he didn't do any prep?
0: If he did, it was minimal. I don't recall seeing, you know, volumes of notes in front of him. Maybe the book would be sitting there. But he was a gracious host. But, you know, a lot of times, I don't want to say clueless, but, you know, a lot of times I think listeners and maybe I listen. Well, of course, I listen differently, as you would, too, as a broadcast professional. But, you know, hey, Larry, why didn't you ask such and such?
1: Yeah. You know what? In philosophical terms. Now that this is what turned into the old Larry King show and Peter Mayer making a return to his old glory years back in Mutual Radio, there's something to be said for having enough knowledge but not having too much. Right, you have to keep that natural curiosity and you have to listen to the answer. And if you do, I think if you do too much prep. The notes get in the way and you don't listen to the answer and the guest might say something that's interesting. That's a thread you want to go down and your notes get in the way.
0: You're making a point that I always like to tell students, not that I've talked to any very recently, but yeah, don't overthink it with the notes. I don't know how many times early in my career I'd go into an interview with, oh boy, I've prepped and I've got all these notes, 1, 2, 3, 4, 5, up to 10, 12 notes. 10 to 12 questions, and maybe I just didn't listen as carefully as I should have to the city council member or the governor or the mayor, whoever I was interviewing. And, you know, I was so determined to go through my whole list of questions, and you know what I'm talking about,
1: sure.
0: that you just weren't listening properly. It's just so important to listen as it is to do some studying beforehand.
1: The book is called Chasing the Story. This is a treasure trove of the firsthand account of probably the last 50 years of news, because this man sat had a front row seat to history. Peter Mayer, the CBS News White House correspondent. His book is called Chasing the Story, A Reporter's Journey to the White House. Peter, did you ever have a story where you just ticked off a president and he called you into the Oval Office and he chewed you out?
0: No, I never did. You know, I know that there were times when I probably tried president's patience with questions. I know that, well, this will hit home right now because of the way gas prices are. Gas prices were going up with George W. Bush. I don't have the exact notes in front of me, but I asked him at a briefing in the White House press room a question about gas hitting a certain amount per gallon. I don't remember what it was, and he was totally oblivious to this. What are you talking about? And so I told him, and they weren't happy with me for you know, blindsiding him like that. But again, he should have known. I mean, he should have known what gas prices were. You know, it's the old hey, candidate so-and-so, what do you think about the price of a dozen eggs or a gallon of milk? Every political candidate, especially running for a federal office, should be briefed on what gas costs, what milk costs, what eggs cost every day, to be ready for those questions, not just from reporters, but more importantly, from voters themselves.
1: Yeah, Peter Mayer, today there is such a distrust of the news media and of our business, and especially the people who cover the White House. What do you say to those people who say the White House press corps is so liberal, they gave President Biden a pass, they don't cover the news the way they should, they're not, they're too partisan? What do you say to those critics?
0: Well, you know, I think that first of all, I just have two words: media literacy. People need to know the sources of news. I think most people are probably pretty sophisticated. They know about the leanings of Fox. They know about the leanings of MS Now. I think that, you know, by and large, the so-called mainstream media, what's left of it covering the White House, is just that. I asked one of my former colleagues when Donald Trump first came in his first term after the campaign that he ran. I had been retired, and I said, how in the world are you going to cover this guy? And he said, same way we do.

0: all the time. We'll just play it straight. Sometimes, you know, I think that some reporters play it too straight. I also am concerned, I'm late to the game in saying this, McGraw, but the White House briefing room has been packed with ringers, with people who are sympathetic to what President Trump and his people stand for. You really need, you know, a core of, I hate to use the term objective, because as I believe it was attributed to the late David Brinkley, who said there's no such thing as objectivity, just varying degrees of subjectivity.
1: You have a great quote from an old curmudgeonly newsman when you first got into the business, and he said, the minute you no longer get goosebumps, I'm going to butcher the quote, but the day you walk into the White House and you don't get goosebumps is the day you should find another job. Did you get goosebumps every time walking into that White House? Did you ever get used to it?
0: I never really took it for granted. I'll tell you this. I was in there every day for morning drive for nearly 20 years for CBS. I had to hit the Northwest Gate where reporters go in and show your credentials and go through the Secret Service security. I had to hit that a little bit before 6 a.m. every day, Monday through Friday, sometimes on weekends too. And every day I can tell you, and it sounds hokey, but I would stop just for a few seconds and look at the White House and say, boy, I'm so fortunate to be able to go in here and to cover the six presidents who I covered. It really is, you know, something that should not be taken for granted. I suppose that a number of people would. I come from a small town in Illinois, Granite City, Illinois, across the Mississippi from St. Louis. And my journey to the White House, you know, took me from there, that little steel town, to the steel gates of the White House. And I really, every day, just did never take it for granted.
1: The book is called Chasing the Story. It is chock full of great stories from a great storyteller, Peter Mayer, A Reporter's Journey to the White House, Chasing the Story, where all fine books are sold at Amazon.com. Chasing the Story. Peter Mayer, thank you for writing it down. Tell your grandson thank you for giving you the inspiration to write it. It is a great book, chock full of great stories. And if you want to know what it's like to be a White House, a reporter, and have a first row seat to history, this is the book, Chasing the Story. Peter Mayer, thank you very much for your time.
0: Thank you, McGraw. Thank you so much for what you do day in and day out on radio. It's just so important.
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8: We are just about out of time for hour number one. Stay right there. Lots more to get to as we mark the 25th anniversary of 9/11. Next hour, we're going to talk to somebody I've known. I was at his baptism so many years ago. He was a second cousin to the family. Our grandmothers are sisters, and our great-grandmother came over as an indentured servant from Ireland, walked through Ellis Island, and landed on the shores of New York. We stayed in touch all these years, and he had a brother who passed away in the towers. He was in the second tower, the first one to fall, but the second tower. And Jim Byrne is going to tell his story. He has four children, and how does he keep his brother's memory alive, and how does he tell his young children about the uncle they've never met? So we'll tell that story coming up in just a moment. Our executive director tonight is Tom Galak. Our engineer is Richard Good. I'm McGraw-Millhaven. Stay right there. Lots more to get to. This is America at Night on Westwood One.
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16: From ABC News, I'm Dave Packer. The CEO of Anthropic said Saturday the artificial intelligence industry should slow down to give safety measures time to catch up. ABC's Mike Dubusky explains.
17: Anthropic CEO Dario Amodei writes in a blog post that his company will be slowing down the pace of artificial intelligence development. He cites concerns related to cybersecurity and improvements in recursive self-improvement, where AI is used to train future versions of itself. Amodei says he wants to open up models to external regulators and establish industry safety standards. OpenAI CEO Sam Altman and XAI head Elon Musk have both signaled their support for the idea on social media. Mike Dubusky, ABC News.
16: It comes after an Anthropic researcher resigned this week, a warning that the industry isn't doing enough to mitigate the risks of the technology. Reaction in Ireland as President Trump, during his visit with Irish Prime Minister Michael Martin, suggested that Ireland should be reunified.
18: I don't want to cause any problems, but I will tell you, I'd love to see it unified. I have friends on both sides, great people. They're Irish people. How can they be bad, right? I'd love to see it unified.
16: Trump's comments were met with opposition by many Irish leaders. Ulster Unionist Party leader John Burroughs shared a similar sentiment, saying, quote, Northern Ireland, not a pawn in Trump's fallout with the UK. While in Ireland, President Trump gave this justification for the war in Iran.
19: They were 2 weeks away from having a nuclear weapon.
16: Meanwhile, new concerns about the global supply of oil as the Iran-backed Houthi rebels advance. ABC's Lama Hassan.
20: In their lightning offensive, you can see them advancing from town to town, from the air and on the ground. The Houthis battling Saudi-backed pro-Yemeni government forces in capturing the critical Red Sea port of Al-Mocha and effectively moving in on the Bab el-Mandeb Strait. That's the vital waterway in the region, which is a key shipping route that links Asia and Europe.
16: You're listening to ABC News.
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16: President Trump again calling on the Smithsonian to make multiple changes, including the installation of a George Washington statue and the creation of a five-year exhibition honoring Washington. ABC's Stephen Portnoy.
2: Well, the president wants the museum to display multiple tributes to George Washington, including that 11-foot statue that was recently featured at the Freedom 250 Grand Prix, and ultimately a 30-foot Washington Colossus in place of an existing sculpture in front of the museum. All of it ahead of the 300th anniversary of George Washington's birth, which is coming up in 2032.
16: Did you notice something missing from this year's Atlantic hurricane season? Hurricanes.
9: No Atlantic hurricanes have formed this year, and none are likely in the coming days, says the National Hurricane Center, due to an enormous El Nino warming the Pacific. A State University at Albany, New York, atmospheric science professor cited a triple whammy of winds that decapitate a storm, dry air that starves it, and downward pushing winds that basically stomp it.
16: ABC's Chuck Sievertson. The Big Easy won't be taking it easy on anyone taking part in a street takeover. New Orleans says it's been monitoring social media, and they're ready to arrest anyone taking part in street takeover events this weekend. The FBI has been tagged in. FBI New Orleans Special Agent in Charge Jonathan Tapp.
10: But if you plan to come here to engage in criminal activity or threaten public safety, we will do everything in our power to protect our community.
16: Authorities say they'll be checking for outstanding warrants and other violations. Dave Packer, ABC News.
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8: Hey, a little bit later on in this hour, we're going to check in with Matt Wolf, talk a little entertainment. He's also a New Yorker, and he was there 25 years ago, so I'll ask him a couple questions about his thoughts about all this. It's, right, where were you when? And for those of us who lived through it, it is still very raw, still very real. But there's a whole bunch of people, 25 years and younger, who only know this from things they saw on the internet, things they were told, things they are read. And if you want to find out, right, you Google 9/11 on internet or on the YouTube, and who knows what you get, right? Who knows if it's accurate? Who knows if it's false? Who knows if it's completely made up? Kids today, they have a hard time discerning what's fact and what's fiction. When we come back, Jim Byrne's brother passed away. You'll hear his story and what really happened to his family and how he is marking today. We will do that next. America at Night. Stay right there.
7: This is America at Night with McGraw-Milhaven.
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15: It was 25 years ago, the world changed, September 11, 2001, and we are marking the anniversary in a number of different ways. One of the ways, we wanted to get a personal touch to all of this, and one of the ones who was personally affected by this was a cousin of mine, Jim Byrne. Jim Byrne, welcome to America at Night. Thanks for joining us.
16: A pleasure, McGraw. Thanks for having me.
15: Your brother, Tim,

0: was your older brother, and he died in the terror attack in the World Trade Center. And I just wanted to ask you, what 25th anniversary? How are you feeling on a day like today?
1: I would say McGraw, it's 25 years later, the anniversary, it means a lot to people, and certainly I get reminded of it a lot more. But I mean, 9/11, I live every day. The type of guy my brother Tim was. There's not a day that goes by in my life that I don't think of him. One of my children, Shane, his middle name is Timothy. So just that in its own right. But every anniversary since the first few, where you still couldn't believe it, but since I've been a family, has been about my children, of how can I walk them into this topic without scaring them. And 25 years later, that's kind of been my mission with having four kids, 15, 13, 11, and 9. I've introduced what happened on 9/11 to our country and to our family, and that is kind of my motivation every year, to be there for them.
0: You've taken them back to New York and to Ground Zero, haven't you?
1: I have. So individually, all four of them, and for whatever reason, I chose 8 years old as a time where I was ready to kind of walk that journey with them. So, and I did wait until the memorial and the museum were done. I never wanted it to be something where I was forcing. And I will say the memorial and the waterfalls are beautiful and all about reflecting. So I've appreciated that opportunity with each of my kids.
0: Yeah. Did they understand it? Did they take me how they thought of it and how you saw them perceive it?
1: Given how young they are, I think in a lot of ways you try to prepare them, but they really don't understand. So they kind of react to my emotions in many ways. But I never hesitated from taking them into the museum, which essentially sets up the morning and the beautiful day that September 11th was in New York City, and takes you through the tower getting struck the first time. And in my case, Tim was in the South Tower, the second plane to get hit. And you kind of allow them to see it, but then quickly kind of walk through it and out a side door where they don't need to see the true terror of the day at that age. But now with my daughter at 15, then you walk down a path in a little bit more detail each year where they're of an age where they can understand truly how horrific and tragic the day was.
0: I know your brother, Tim, was your older brother. You lost your dad when you were very young. And your older brother, Tim, became sort of the father figure of the family. And I was reading a story about grief from Joe Biden the other day. And Joe Biden told one of the surviving family members that there will come a day when you think of your loved ones and it'll bring a smile to your lips before it brings a tear to your eye. And I was wondering if that happened for you.
1: Yeah, I would say the good thing, and frankly, living it kind of on a daily basis of my brother, I mean, most of it is about the happy times, the great memories, what he's instilled in me. So family of 10, he was the third oldest, and for whatever reason, after my dad passed, he stepped into that father mentor role to be there for my mom and really to support all of his siblings, but particularly me being number 9 of 10. So he was 12 years older than me. So he became an instant father figure in 1986. And then eventually as I got older, he became a best friend. We did a lot of fun stuff together. So with age became more opportunity. So I was 24 years old. Tim was 36 on 9/11/01. And I take most of the good, really. It's at least every week I have a chuckle about something. And we do an annual golf outing in his memory. It'll be our 25th outing, and that's always Columbus Day weekend back east on the at the Shawnee Inn on the Delaware River in Shawnee on Delaware, Pennsylvania. And the amount of stories that come from that each year of his friends and my brothers, some of his colleagues, that is another way to really celebrate his legacy and all of these guys are reminded of him in the same way. So we've created quite a fraternity through that outing every year.

0: Jim, I've heard you say that you would rather say the phrase "we always remember" as opposed to "we'll never forget." Why do you make that distinction?
1: Well, I think it's exactly what we're talking about here. Never forget really is the negative emotions, the pain, the suffering, the tragedy of the day. The always remember is the memories I have with my brother, but it's the heroes of that day, the acts of kindness, generosity, courage. It didn't matter what your gender was, what your race was, what your politics was. There was a genuine love that everyone had for each other. I mean, and that was the days and months, I think we all agree. Our country, ironically, has never been more united in my lifetime than it was on September 12th. And somehow we end up going back down a path of divisiveness and hatred, and that really gives me angst. But that's where I think the never forget, that slogan means a lot, but it, for whatever reason, draws out like the evil and hatred of the day. The always remember is the pride that I have and the memories of my brother, but also the heroes that came from such a tragedy.
0: Being a family member of one of the 9/11 victims, I'm sure there are people who want to say something to you, but don't want to offend you, want to mention something, want to bring up your brother, but are always a little hesitant to. Do you feel that, and do you mind when people bring him up and talk to you about him?
1: I love it. I love it. I welcome it. And again, because he's on my mind every day of the year, it's at any anniversary or at any point, I am thrilled to talk about my brother, Tim Byrne. So I welcome that.
0: Yeah. Tell me about him.
1: Well, I mean, you kind of started it off by talking about losing our dad. So Tim was 21 years old, in his senior year at Syracuse, had worked himself into a position on the football team where he would have earned playing time and would have even debated a fifth year of eligibility. But with my dad dying September 21st of 1986, of a seizure in his sleep at age 47, Tim realized it was all about, at that point, somehow looked within and looked to my mom and realized, I got to get my college degree ASAP. I got to accelerate this. And all his focus was, how could he get out of Syracuse University in the quickest way possible? So he accelerated his graduation and credits. And from that point forward, he became that father figure. So a lot of my life, while I have plenty of memories before with him, before my dad passed, so I was 9 years old, was looking up to him immediately. We had a ton of fun, but he was never afraid to be serious and lay out exactly where we were as a family at that point in time. So 10 kids with our mom as a widow. So my journey really starts there, and it's something of pride. I know a lot of people, so many great people were killed on 9/11, legends, and my brother was one of them. I mean, he's the best man I've ever met. And my eyes were a little bit tinted, but walking life forward, I mean, he was 36 when he was killed, so 15 years later. But what he accomplished was an incredible Wall Street career that he attacked. There's great stories about how he came to be hired at Sandler O'Neill that maybe another time I can walk you through. But he took great pride in every day when he reported to work in that express elevator up to the 104th floor of the World Trade Center, and the pride of looking out over New York City, over the harbor, the Statue of Liberty, looking out with binoculars, and really earned his stripes with a Wall Street firm, did quite well personally and financially, yet never lost sight of his family. I mean, one of my last discussions with him late August 2001 was all about how I was doing in my career and reminding me that the check I cut every month to him to go into my mom's bank account better never be late. So he was truly the CFO of the family that made sure my mom was always taken care of. And with his passing, I mean, I pivot real quick to my mom of obviously, you know, Charlene Byrne. I mean, every day of her life was not easy. From the time in 1986 when my dad passed to carry a family forward of 9 boys and 1 girl, but then to lose Tim in the fashion of 9/11, and she somehow carried life forward. And my mom passed in October of 2022.

0: at age 82. And again, never was her life easy. And you also know my brother Sean had passed in March of 2020. So she had to bury her husband and two children. So God bless my mom, Charlene Byrne, as I reflect back on the 25th anniversary tomorrow.
1: Yeah. Yeah. You also told me that you all made a promise that on every anniversary, your mother would never be alone.
0: Yes. And really, that was born out of living in the Chicago area since 2004. I mean, I kind of broke my mom's heart when I moved away from New York. We had a special bond. I'm a true mama's boy, and that I'm happy to admit that as well. But since I had lived, out of state, every year, and God bless my wife, but I would go back to be with my mom. And there was one year where our daughter, I think she was 7 years old, and then I had a 7, 5, 3, and a 1-year-old, and she said, your kids miss you. And I was with my mom, and we were showing pictures, and I took such comfort of being with her on such a hard day. And then I kind of began to think about, well, maybe each year I'll bring one of my kids to spend time with grandma. So really out of that was then born what's an appropriate age to then go one step further and bring them to the memorial and the museum. So that really was born out of spending special time with my mom. So since 2022, it's become more inward on my kids. But just last year, my son Nolan had turned 8 years old. And I think I've shared pictures with you of what it entails. We always do something fun. We always do the dinner. But certainly, I walk him into a very tough, heavy topic that we know about.
1: Yeah. Jim Byrne with us for a couple of more minutes. His older brother, Tim Byrne, passed away in the World Trade Center. What do you know what happened to your brother? Do you know? Do you not know? Do you even care? How do you deal with that?
0: Well, the timeline of the day is unfortunate because you pretty much, he was in the second building. So he would have had an opportunity to get out of the building had he left immediately. But he had spoken to my mom. He had spoken to my brother, Sean. He had spoken to one of his friends and to a client. So there was 4 conversations had. And with being at the 104th floor, I mean, we were pretty certain that when the second plane hit, it was below that floor. It was a lot of hope was lost. We tried to maintain some hope in the days afterwards. But pretty quickly, we knew we had lost them just based on the timeline of events of some of the conversations he had that morning.
1: Yeah. Jim Byrne with us. Are you going to do anything special today?
0: Yes. It's going to start with mass with the family. And then I'm actually going to see my brother-in-law the day early. We have a family trip to see my brother-in-law, Jake, in Wisconsin. And I'm going to bring my youngest up on the anniversary, and we're going to spend time probably 9 holes on the golf course together, and then the rest of the family will be up there the following day.
1: Yeah, Jim Byrne. Let's end this on a lighter, more positive note. Tim Byrne, also a huge Jets fan as well.
0: Jets, Jets, and Knicks. All right, so we can finally celebrate a championship banner. But yes, big Jets and Knicks fans.
1: Is it true, Jim Byrne, that when you met your future in-laws for the first time, it was a Sunday, and you excused yourself and went out to the car, got your Joe Namath jersey on, and listened to the Jets game in the car?
0: It was just to sneak out and get a score update, McGraw. All right, but what unfolded that day was 3 quarterbacks go down in one day, and it required focus. So yes, that is true. But somehow that was the initial introduction. But thankfully, we walked down the path of dating and marriage and 4 awesome kids. But it is a funny memory to look back on.
1: No question about it, Jim Byrne. You are a good man. Your father, your mother.

0: together. Thoughts and prayers to you and your family. Stay strong. Keep doing what you're doing. And thank you for taking a couple minutes away from a very busy day for you.
1: Bro, I really appreciate it. Never forget. Always remember. And I can't wait to see you soon.
0: You got it. Jim Byrne with us, one of the family members of one of the 9/11 victims. America at Night. Back in a moment.
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4: I started hearing some buzz about this, and I said, let me check this out. And it's only a couple of episodes long, you know what I mean? So there's not a huge commitment here, but obviously it's based on the Dickens novel, Tale of Two Cities, that's almost 200 years old. And, you know, I had the chance to interview and talk with Kit about, you know, what makes this tick for him. And, you know, he told me, and we were both of the same mindset, like, you know, there's a lot of good stuff in all of these pieces of literature, right? You and I have talked about the Odyssey before, for example, and I think A Tale of Two Cities, all of these themes that hit on, you know, things that we talk about today, especially about sacrifice, about things like redemption, the good stuff, revolution, all of those things, it's all here. And again, you and I talk about this constantly. I think that we look back toward the great stories, right, that are in our era and in our wheelhouse, and we say, okay, let's hold this up to the prism of today and see how it works. And I have to tell you, A Tale of Two Cities on MGM Plus does just that, and even more so. I highly recommend that you check this out.
3: Wow, really interesting. You know, I wouldn't necessarily think a Charles Dickens novel would you know, survive now, but it's, I guess, you know, stories are universal, and it's a great love triangle, and it's a great story, so if it's done right, why shouldn't it work today?
4: Well, here's the thing. Dickens was trying to tell us a lot of these things 200 years ago, right? It deals with political uprisings, too, like the French Revolution. That's all in the backdrop there. And I think one of the things is that, you know, he it's sort of that warning about unchecked social inequality, you know, that inevitably breeds, you know, rebellion. And then on the flip side, he also warns that revolutions like this that are driven purely by revenge and all of that stuff end up consuming innocent people and sort of, you know, messing with the fabric of our society. Again, you hold up these older pieces of work and you see what's going on sometimes in the world today, and it's just like it's almost eerie when you look at it.
3: Interesting. All right, so Kit Harington, Tale of Two Cities, MGM Plus, we'll check it out. Now, let's go back a little further. Star Trek turns 60? Is that possible?
4: Turned 60 years old this week, and I have to tell you, you know, again, A Tale of Two Cities, and we'll talk about this in a little bit when we get to Star Trek too. You know, I mean, Star Trek for 60 years, people ask, you know, how does something like this last? You know, the goofy special effects, the dramatic pauses by William Shatner, the pointy ears from Leonard Nimoy, but, you know, this thing under all of that stuff is still a really optimistic look at what I think humanity could be.

0: know what I'm saying? And I interviewed Shatner many moons ago over at ABC, and he told me, you know, Star Trek at its best, sort of like what we were just talking about, is when it mirrors the themes of things that are going on today. Take, for example, the original series in the 60s, talking about things like racism. Star Trek IV, the movie, yep, the one with the whales, addresses problems in the environment. Star Trek VI was all about the collapse of the Soviet Union, basically dressed up as the Klingon Empire. Star Trek The Next Generation, there was an episode there called A Measure of a Man, which directly addressed the question of artificial intelligence. See where I'm going with all this? Deep Space Nine, religious wars and their implications. So that's the franchise's sweet spot, because it's science fiction, but it is very, very, very human fiction, if you know what I mean, twisting over into reality.
1: Any chance of any Star Trek projects coming down the line?
0: You know, right now things are pretty quiet. We have Strange New Worlds that's over on Paramount Plus, currently in its fourth season, and then next season is the fifth season and final season that's already in the can. So it's a little quiet. There's some rumblings when things settle around on Paramount that we could be looking at a new movie, a new crew, and something going in a totally different direction than what we've seen before. And I think that's what they have to do. They have to keep this thing fresh. They have to keep it different, but at the same time, adhere to the things that, you know, that made Trek great so many years ago and continues to do so.
1: Matt Wolf, can one be a Star Trek fan and a Star Wars fan, or do you have to choose one or the other?
0: Well, again, you know, Star Trek is rooted, I think, in more humanistic things. Again, Star Trek II, you know, there are direct quotes there from A Tale of Two Cities that you see in there about sacrifice, about, say, for example, what Spock did in Star Trek II, sacrificing himself to save the crew, that sort of thing. Not unlike what Charles does in A Tale of Two Cities. So Trek, again, based in very human terms. Star Wars, which I love also equally, don't ask me to choose, please, all right, but it's more fantastical, but it also has some very human elements, too, about things like the student becoming the master, you know, that sort of thing. There's so many things, you know, that you can say about Star Wars that are positive, too. A little farm boy coming from Nowheresville, Tatooine, all of a sudden leads an uprising against a galactic empire, wins, and the rest is history. So these are, again, the sweet spots for both these franchises when you have relatable stuff like that.
1: Yeah. When I was a kid, I loved that little handheld device, beam me up, Scotty, right? And now everyone's got a phone, right? I mean, back in the day, that was the thing.
0: That's the other thing. Look at the old series in the 1960s. Flip phones, right? Remember that? You could see a version of that in the old Star Trek. There was a lot of things there that predicted the future. And don't get me started on other things like Terminator, which, you know, basically is talking about AI. All this talk about AI going to kill us all in less than 10 years. I go back to Terminator and I'm like, John Connor was right.
1: Matt Wolf with us. Let's talk box office summer movies. Apparently, Hollywood, or at least movie theater owners, are getting healthy this summer.
0: Oh, they're doing cartwheels after this summer. Let me tell you, the biggest in history, McGraw. It was announced officially this week, and you and I were placing our bets, you know, like a couple of old guys at the OTB. Okay, is this going to be the biggest summer ever? And by records from the May 1st frame right up until Labor Day weekend, we pulled in with all of these movies, Spider-Man, Toy Story, everything, pulled in $4.765 billion. It just squeaked by the summer of 2013, which was the current record holder, which had $4.756 billion. I mean, it's a hair that they won by, but still, that's what it is. And you know what? Now, what do we do? Theaters have to keep the momentum going. How are we going to do that? And I think one of the lessons learned from this past summer at the box office, and what it made it very similar to the summer of 2013, is that you had movies, something for everybody. You had a superhero movie in Spider-Man. You had a great horror film like Obsession and Backrooms. You had animation, Toy Story 5, biopics like Michael, adventure in movies like The Odyssey. And if you look at what came out in 2013, you had a superhero movie, Iron Man 3. You had animation, Despicable Me 2, Monsters University, adventure, Star Trek Into Darkness, horror, World War Z. Now, I'm not saying going forward they have to repeat this pattern, but at the same time, look at the broad swath of property.

0: properties that came out this summer. It was mass appeal on so many different levels, McGraw.
1: It's an interesting point. Something for everyone. Adults go when they want to go. Kids want to go when they want to go. And so something for everybody.
0: Right. And also, listen, to quote Field of Dreams, if you build it, they will come. You and I have talked about this over and over again over the years. It's about quality films. It's about quality scripts. It's about good acting. It's about good entertainment. And my gosh, did this summer offer that up again so much. I mean, you could go in and watch Woody and the Gang and Toy Story 5, and you think, how much more can they actually get out of that franchise? But they hit a home run all over the place. Spider-Man, you and I have talked about this endlessly. What makes him so appealing? You know, everything about Peter Parker, yes, but at the bottom line, it's an entertaining movie. That's what you have to focus on, especially for the summer months.
1: Yeah, good stuff. Let's talk Emmy Awards. Still tributes to Dolly Parton coming in?
0: Yeah, there's going to be a bunch. You know, I was looking at the lineup of the In Memoriam segment, and Noah Kahan is going to be singing Bridge Over Troubled Waters, and the Emmys, by the way, Monday night on NBC and Peacock. And we'll see a tribute to Dolly Parton. They're trying to keep as much of that under wraps, but obviously, too, the tributes to the people that we lost this year from the TV world. Hayden Panettiere from Heroes, Catherine O'Hara, Schitt's Creek, James Vanderbeek, Dawson's Creek, Eric Dane from Grey's Anatomy, Vinny Pastore from The Sopranos, Patrick Muldoon from Days of Our Lives and Melrose Place, even Peter Cullen, the voice of Optimus Prime from Transformers, Randolph Mantooth from Emergency. I mean, every year we see a list like this, and it's sort of arresting when you see that. But, yeah, that's what we're looking at. And the Dolly Parton thing, again, we'll see what they have, but they're keeping many things under wraps right now to see what that tribute's going
1: to
0: be.
1: Matt Wolf, you're nice enough to join us every Friday to talk entertainment, but it is the anniversary of 9/11. You're a New Yorker. Do you have any thoughts, or what are you going through?
0: You know what it is? Every year for 25 years, I wake up on a day like this, and I think, what can I do to honor these people? You know, how would I have acted had I been downtown that day? And I'm sorry, man, but I still see those people running away from everything downtown, and I see the people that were running into it. And I think how the world changed so much that day, and how we can learn those lessons by doing the simplest of things for people, you know, and it's easy, dude. It is so easy to be jaded in this world today, 25 years later, and forget about those lessons. And I think that's why it's so crucial, especially if you have children, you know, who just see this as history. I mean, people like you and I, we lived through it. We've lived through a day where it was just endless layers of horror hitting us, right? You know, we see the first plane hit. Then 17 minutes later, a second plane. And then we see the tallest buildings in the world come down. And then we see the Pentagon hit. And then we see 7 World Trade later in the afternoon. You know, and then Shanksville, Pennsylvania. It was just a day of endless, what's happening here and what's happening next? We didn't know where the president was. We didn't know who was leading or whatever. And it was such a wild day. But at the end of the day, you look at the sacrifices. And I think those are the most important lessons, you know, not to get too caught up in all the meaningless garbage that's thrown at us in life. You know, we're human beings, and we're here for a short time on this earth. Make it count. Help other people. Just set an example, and especially for your children who, you know this as history but didn't actually live through it. That's a tough thing. You know, that's like me when I was a kid opening up Pearl Harbor and reading about it. Oh, well, you know, battleships blown up, people died. That's a sad thing, you know, and it still is a very sad thing. 9/11 is a different level, I think, too. And we have to keep that sort of spirit alive and going forward.
1: I agree. I also think it's now incumbent upon those of us who lived through it to tell the stories of the next generation so that they can hear it from us. If we leave it to the, you know, to the YouTubes, who knows what they're going to find on YouTube and what sort of, you know, weird conspiracy theory they're going to find out there. It's incumbent upon those of us to tell the stories, the human side of it, the facts, what we were going through, the emotions, the day, so that the next generation will always remember what happened. I think it's important for us to talk about it.
0: And I love the stories of the next generation that are picking up the mantle on this, from doing simple things like good deeds for people during a day like this, to seeing

0: you know, the sons and daughters of firefighters, policemen, first responders that died that day, and they are now first responders themselves. Yeah. You know, there's no greater thing than to pass down a legacy like that and to carry the torch, so to speak.
1: Matt Wolf, you're one of the good ones. Thank you for checking in. As always, be safe, say a little prayer, and we'll talk to you next Friday. Thank you, sir.
0: You as well, my brother. Take care.
1: America at Night. Back in a moment.
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1: We've talked a lot about 9/11 tonight. Next hour, open phones. Whatever you want to talk about it, we can lighten up the load. We can continue. You can want to tell a story or two. Of course, open phones on a Friday night. It's all about you. So we'll do that next hour. Just one postscript and one final note of my observations today. And living through it like everybody else and living through it in the last 25 years. Did anybody see what New York City did last night? So you know that they have the tribute in light, right? Where that beam of light from the World Trade Center beams up into the sky. Well, in Lower Manhattan last night, they had 2,977 drones. 2,977 drones. Each one for each life lost on 9/11. And these drones were in unison, and they unleashed them like almost like a flock of doves or something. They unleashed them into the sky, and they proceeded to line up in the shape of the actual Twin Towers. Yeah. So they used the drones, and the drones had lights on them. And it's, you need to see it to truly appreciate it. I'm not doing a good enough job explaining it. But it was, I got goosebumps watching the video of the outline of the two towers, where they were, and this sort of hot, this angelic view of an outline of the World Trade Center. It was... it was pretty amazing technology. And to sort of show you the big giant hole in the sky and where they were, it's pretty special stuff. Anyway, yeah, so we got through it together, 25 years. What I said earlier today is true. There are people who don't want to research it, and where do they go? They go to Google. They go to YouTube. And next to some of the best journalism and story writers and truth tellers is some conspiracy theory. And how are you supposed to determine what's real and what's fake if you're a 20-year-old or a 10-year-old or a 15-year-old trying to research this stuff? These young kids today, they don't understand the difference between a credible news source and a fake news source. And so it gets harder and harder to sort of tell the tale. I don't care what you... I don't care your opinion, but you can't have your own set of facts when it comes to 9/11. We owe it that much to the victims, right? And to the to their lives and to the lives of the first responders and everybody else. It's my thoughts. It is Friday night, and it is late night radio at its best. Our executive director tonight is Tom DeLack, filling in for Alex Hinton. Our engineer tonight is Richard Good. I'm McGraw-Milhaven. This is America at Night on Westwood One.

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4: From ABC News, I'm Dave Packer. Saudi Arabia says it shut down a major oil pipeline as a precautionary measure after it was attacked Thursday. ABC's Lama Hassan.
5: The vital pipeline lets oil bypass the Strait of Hormuz, which has been effectively shut down for more than 6 months. President Trump meeting with Irish leaders in Dublin says he believes Iran is responsible.
6: They're on the balls of their feet right now, but I think they are. They've been in charge of that for a while.
5: Disruption could send global oil prices at more than $100 a barrel, even higher.
4: Here at home, the cost of diesel hitting a new nationwide high, $6 a gallon. It's hitting truckers hard. Philip Palker, who helps run a trucking company in New Hampshire, says the price is making it impossible to break even.
7: It's not nickels and dimes anymore. And we're talking about hundreds and thousands of dollars in additional expense to the company to operate.
4: An Indonesian search operation underway after officials say a passenger ship carrying 240 people lost contact in the Java Sea while traveling from East Java to South Kalimantan on Borneo Island. Police in Mississippi making an arrest in the case of a woman found dead last month hanging from a tree. ABC's Andrew Dimbert.
8: Police say they obtained two search warrants and an arrest warrant for Jaquez Ratliff. Officers executing those search warrants this week. Ratliff wasn't there when police went to arrest him, but investigators say they later spotted him walking down the street and took him into custody without incident.
4: The CEO of Anthropic said Saturday the artificial intelligence industry should slow down to give safety measures time to catch up. Without it, Dario Amodei warned that AI could be capable within 6 to 12 months of leading a swarm that could take over the entire internet. OpenAI head Sam Altman says he agrees and told Fortune on Friday that OpenAI will not go public in 2026, saying that with everything happening now, it would be, quote, ill-advised. You're listening to ABC News.
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4: A federal jury has found rapper Lil Durk not guilty of attempted murder for hire of rival rapper Quando Rondo.
14: Back in June of this year, prosecutors levied a ton more allegations, specifically two charges against Lil Durk involving racketeering and racketeering involving murder. Now, defense attorney

0: Brian Steele and his team were able to win a legal argument and have those charges separated from this trial. So while there's an acquittal in this trial, there are still at least two charges against Little Dirk.
1: ABC News legal analyst Brian Buckmeyer. A trespasser stopped on a former vice president's property.
2: Former Vice President Kamala Harris's spokesperson tells ABC News her security personnel stopped a woman who trespassed onto her Malibu property on Friday night. Neither Harris nor her husband Doug Emhoff were at home. Sources tell ABC News private security stopped the woman and then called the LA County Sheriff's Department. The woman was on the property but did not reach the home. The woman agreed to leave voluntarily, complied when she was asked to leave, and was not arrested. Alex Stone, ABC News, Los Angeles.
1: A wildfire in Northern California has forced evacuations across Mendocino and Lake counties. The Lucas Fire burning more than 3,400 acres since Thursday and just 10% contained. Firefighters in the region are keeping an eye on strong winds that could cause the fire to grow. Tennis. The 2026 U.S. Open singles champion is Elena Rybakina, beating defending champion Aryna Sabalenka. Dave Packer, ABC News.
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7: Hey, little programming note for you. We are doing a special Friday night show. It is the 25th anniversary of 9/11, and so we're getting a couple of guests who are going to join us on Friday. I don't want to give away too much, but if you find yourself in a somewhat sad mood, melancholy, a little upset, 25th anniversary, all the things that brings back all the horrible thoughts and terrible feelings, we've got a couple of uplifting stories for you from some people that I know, some people I've met. So we've been working on that behind the scenes. So that's the goal coming up on Friday. So you're welcome to come join us on Friday. If you happen to miss this show or any other show, of course, it's okay. Relax. Calm down. You can certainly follow us on the podcast. Just go search where all podcasts are, America at Night. And you can subscribe and get it sent to your phone. Also, we're getting massive amounts of response from our text messaging. So if you want to be part of the text crew, each and every day, Alex sends out a text of what's coming up on tonight's show and a recap of what was on last night's show, plus a link to the podcast, so you never miss a moment. Thank you very much. Stay right there. A wonderful story of a Renoir painting that is now worth $100 million or more. Stay right there. America at Night, back in a moment.
8: 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Now, seeing my grandson out on the water, it means everything to me. 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
8: ABC News, I'm Dave Packer. Saudi Arabia says it shut down a major oil pipeline as a precautionary measure after it was attacked Thursday. The pipeline vital because it lets oil bypass the Strait of Hormuz, which has been effectively shut down for more than 6 months. This is another pressure point contributing to high oil and gas prices here at home. The cost of diesel hitting a new nationwide high, $6 a gallon. It is hitting truckers hard. Philip Palker, who lives in New Hampshire, runs a trucking company, says that the price is making it impossible to break even.
9: It's not nickels and dimes anymore. And we're talking about hundreds and thousands of dollars in additional expense to the company to operate.
8: An Indonesian search operation underway after officials say a passenger ship carrying 240 people lost contact in the Java Sea while traveling from East Java to South Kalimantan on Borneo Island. And President Trump's childhood home in Queens is sold for $1.93 million. Dave Packer, ABC News.
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0: title. Catherine, I hope I did it justice. 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
1: 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Thank you so much. 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

0: precipitate a storm, dry air that starves it, and downward pushing winds that basically stomp it.
1: ABC's Chuck Sievertson. The Big Easy won't be taking it easy on anyone taking part in a street takeover. New Orleans says it's been monitoring social media, and they're ready to arrest anyone taking part in street takeover events this weekend. The FBI has been tagged in. FBI New Orleans Special Agent in Charge Jonathan Tapp.
2: But if you plan to come here to engage in criminal activity or threaten public safety, we will do everything in our power to protect our community.
1: Authorities say they'll be checking for outstanding warrants and other violations. Dave Packer, ABC News.
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7: 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Let's just get right into it. So, as you probably know, the Republicans right now in Dallas, the midterm Republican convention, this is the first time that the Republicans, I believe any party, has ever had a convention heading into the midterm elections. There's a couple of different ways to look at this. You can say that the Republicans are running scared. You can say that the Republicans know that they are in trouble heading into the midterm elections, and so what they're trying to do is rally the troops. Well, along those lines, this is what President Trump said just a few hours ago as he was giving his speech, wrapping up day one of the midterm Republican convention. Listen to this, very surprising.
8: If the Republicans win the House of Representatives and the United States Senate, both of them, because of our economic, tremendous economic success, like in history, we've never had anything like what's happening. But because of our tremendous strength and success economically, I will issue a dividend to every adult citizen in the United States of America for $5,000.
7: Yep. That is President Trump, $5,000 to every American adult citizen. Heads are exploding across America. Republicans and Democrats, by the way. You have both sides of the aisle hating this for different reasons. That is going to cost about $1.35 trillion. Now, a couple of things here. Number one is the president cannot do this by himself. I mean, this would need congressional approval. That is

0: number one. Number two, a lot of people asking this question, is the president even serious? Does he really mean that he is going to arrange to have $5,000 given to every American if the Republicans win the House and the Senate coming up in the midterm elections? Or does he know that it would never pass congressional muster? So this is something that he is just throwing out there as somewhat of an empty promise. So he says this, and in the context of the speech, he was talking about the amount of money that we're making in tariffs and companies bringing their manufacturing back to America.
1: You got to spend the money in the United States of America. In other words, if the Republicans win, if you win, we might not win. The reason the Democrats can't do that is because they don't do tariffs. They don't take in money. All they know is poverty and how to ruin our country. But we're making a fortune. So if the Republicans win, you win with us and you get $5,000. It will be called the Trump dividend. We'll call it the Trump dividend.
0: So depending on who you ask, we've made something like $177 billion in tariff revenue. Some of that is disputed because some of those tariffs were later unauthorized. It gets really complicated. But the bottom line is this. We're talking about $1.35 trillion in these Trump dividends going out versus him, the president, talking about $177 billion in tariff revenue. So the tariff revenue will not even come close to covering the $1.35 trillion that the president is promising in $5,000 Trump dividends to every American citizen. So I guess the question is the president serious? Is he really intending to give every American adult $5,000, or does he know that it'll never pass congressional muster? Because I don't believe that it will. The president also saying, by the way, it would have to be spent in America. He's not saying exactly how the whole thing would be enforced. And to be honest, obviously, this is going to drive people crazy, both Republicans and certainly the Democrats as well. It is headline grabbing. I mean, that is most certain. It is headline grabbing. You go to any website right now, and this is more than likely the lead story. But the problem is that we're 2 months away from the election. And in the coming days, the media is going to jump all over this as another example of the president perhaps gaslighting the American people. Because I can guarantee you that this will never pass Congress. There's too many Republicans who are concerned about our debt and our deficit. And I'm going to be honest with you, I'm one of them. The reaction, by the way, has been immediate. This is NBC's Ryan Nobles.
2: Aside from the fact that there's probably some legal questions as to whether or not you can promise voters $5,000 if they elect Republicans, it's not a realistic proposal, but it is a headline-grabbing thing that if someone's not paying that close of attention, they might respond to and end up going to the polls and voting.
0: Yeah, and here's the other problem, by the way. And listen, I hate to be a Danny Downer. I know that, you know, there's some online influencers that are screaming, let's go, you know, $5,000 for each and every American citizen. Oh, this is great. And all these other, I can't be that guy. I can't. I'm such a huge fan of Donald Trump. I appreciate what he's done for this country. I appreciate the sacrifice that he's made. But this is one of those moments where I'm just kind of scratching my head. It would also more than likely propel inflation. It would add to our deficit. You know, right now in America, we are spending $1.8 trillion more than we are taking in. I'm going to repeat that. We are currently spending $1.8 trillion more than we are taking in every single year. Total national debt is around $40 trillion. Now, remember that there's a difference between the debt, and that's how much we owe, and the deficit is how much we spend versus how much we take in. By the way, it is not vote buying, so I'm just going to stop that right here. Because I know that there's going to be a lot of people, especially on the left, oh, he's trying.

0: buy votes. No, he's not trying to buy votes. Listen to what he actually said. Because President Trump did not say, if you vote Republican, I'll give you $5,000. What he said is, if we win the House and the Senate, every American will get $5,000. There is a big difference there. Now, this was on ABC.
1: The president almost certainly cannot do this on his own. Congress controls the power of the purse strings, and Congress would need to approve in almost any instance a direct dividend or check or stimulus or anything of that nature that would go to American households. The speaker said the president couldn't do this when he promised to send these checks out as tariff rebates. And so Congress has pushed back on this before. We're already hearing from some Republicans, lawmakers, who have said they're going to introduce bills to try to actually make this dividend real. So it's unclear if these would even materialize. But in the meantime, when they're just in the promissory stage, when the president's just kind of throwing it out there, saying to voters that we will give you these checks if Republicans win, Democrats are saying that is clearly, in their view, an attempt to buy votes.
0: I mean, listen, here's the deal. I don't care what Democrats say, because literally they hate everything that the president does. So I really don't care about that. I just laid out in very simple terms why this is not actually trying to buy votes. Now, is the president, you know, trying to, I don't know, financially persuade people to vote for the Republicans? Yeah, you could probably say that, but he's not saying if you vote Republican, you will get $5,000. So I believe that there is a big difference. He never said the money would only go to Republicans or even Republican voters or voters for that matter. He said every American citizen, whether or not they voted for Republicans or not. But it doesn't matter to the people who hate the president. By the way, I don't hate the president. I really like this president. I don't like when he does this, because he leaves himself open to a lot of criticism. For example, somebody from the 904 area code says a promise that will not be able to be kept. It's true. By the way, 9723. Okay, every American adult. Thank you. So here's the deal. Is that from a financial perspective, I don't think that it's a smart thing. From a political standpoint, because as 0465 says, this is a political promise that will not be able to be kept. I don't think that this is something that is very smart. Now, here's the thing. The devil could be in the details. Once we start finding out details of this whole thing, maybe I'll change my mind. Maybe I'll say, you know what? This actually isn't all that bad of an idea. We don't know the details. Maybe it's as more tariff revenue comes in, the checks will start to go out. So that $1.35 trillion in $5,000 Trump money, you know, maybe it's going to be paid out over the long term, and not something that is just a big dump into the economy. Because as I said before, artificially dumping money into the economy will cause inflation. We learned that certainly from the Biden administration, didn't we? So this is going to be a big topic of conversation. By the way, I love this. J.D. Vance, who, you know, I'm just going to tell you, I like J.D. Vance. I like him a lot. Sometimes he ends up in a position where he's got to, I don't know, maybe clean things up or put the proper perspective on something. Donald Trump comes out and he makes this grandiose promise, right? The Trump dividends, $5,000 for each American adult if the Republicans win back the House and the Senate. And Trump makes this promise, and then he walks off stage. And then J.D. Vance is there to try to make sense of it all. He was on with Bret Baier. This was on Fox News.
2: I can hear the critics' heads exploding. They're saying out loud, I guarantee you, the president is bribing voters to vote for Republicans to take over the House. And then he's bankrupting the country because the deficit and debt is huge, and inflation would come back if this comes into play. So how do you answer those criticisms?
3: Well, I say, first of all, what the president's talking about is fundamentally a dividend for American workers. We're taking in an extraordinary amount of revenue because the president of the United States is actually standing up to both foreign companies, but also foreign countries who've been taking

0: advantage of America's workers for pretty much my entire life. All of these tariffs, what is a tariff, Brett? A tariff is when the President of the United States says, if you want to undercut the wages of American workers, if you want to ship American jobs overseas, you're going to pay a big fat penalty when you try to bring that stuff back into the United States of America. Those penalties have generated a lot of revenues. They've helped us pay down debt. What the president's just saying is, if you keep it going to the American people, if you keep us in power and allow us to continue to do these things, then you're going to share in some of the benefit of this incredible wealth that, we're creating in the United States of America. I don't think it's a controversial idea. It's actually the president of the United States saying, we're all working together. We're all on the same team. And if we continue to create wealth, that wealth is going to go back to the American people.
1: I think it comes down
2: right,
1: to
2: so maybe you just heard J.D. Vance say, if we continue to create wealth. So basically, because I'm trying to make sense of this. All right. So if, as J.D. Vance says, we continue to create wealth. So in other words, maybe it's going to be something that happens in the final 2 years of Donald Trump's term. And then continues into, I don't know, maybe a J.D. Vance or a Marco Rubio presidency. So this is something that would happen over the long term as checks would continue to roll out as tariff revenue continues to come in. But, you know, everywhere I'm looking and the amount of money that we brought in via the tariffs, $177 billion, and you've got the president basically offering $1.35 trillion in Trump deficits to go out to the American people. And by the way, I do realize that there's different ways to measure tariff money that is coming in. You could also talk about, okay, so maybe they're talking about the tariff money that has already come in and the tariff money that will continue to come into America over the next 2 to 4 to 6 to 8 years if we continue with a Republican presidency and Republican majorities in the Senate and the House of Representatives. So let me know what you think on this. The text line is open, 615-737-9986, or you can call in 866-90-RED-EYE is the phone number, 866-907-3339. Got a lot more straight ahead. 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

0: It's Red Eye Radio. 866-90-RED-EYE is the phone number. 866-907-3339. I'm going to read some of your comments from the text line coming up. Some great comments on President Trump offering $5,000. He's calling it a Trump dividend if the Republicans win the House and the Senate coming up in the midterm elections. Heads are exploding. I do want to make sure that I get this in, though. Brandon Gill is one of my favorite Republicans. I do believe that he's got designs on the presidency at some point. But his speech at the Republican midterm Republican convention was absolutely one of the highlights.
1: I think it's only appropriate that we kick this convention off properly with a land acknowledgement. I'd like to acknowledge that we stand here today in the great state of Texas in the United States of America, the ancestral homeland of great American patriots, pioneers, and explorers who put down roots, fought for freedom all over the globe, and bled and died to build the greatest civilization ever known to man.
0: Now that is a land acknowledgement, and I love that. Brandon Gill.
1: My friends, we live in the finest country in the history of the world, and we're no longer going to apologize for that.
0: Yeah, you know what? I mean, you cannot find, I would say, a finer Republican out there than Brandon Gill. I really like him. Again, he's out of Texas, and I've got a couple of other audio bites from Brandon Gill to play for you as the night continues to unfold. You can call in. 866-90-RED-EYE is the phone number, 866-907-3330.

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1: ABC News, I'm Dave Packer. The CEO of Anthropic said Saturday the artificial intelligence industry should slow down to give safety measures time to catch up. Without it, Dario Amade warned AI could be capable within 6 to 12 months of leading a swarm that could take over the entire internet. OpenAI CEO Sam Altman and XAI head Elon Musk both signaled their support for the idea of slowing things down. Reaction in Ireland as President Trump during his visit with Irish Prime Minister Michael Martin suggested that Ireland should be reunified.
2: It's going to happen eventually.
3: It's going to happen eventually.
1: That didn't go over well with some leaders there. Ulster Unionist Party leader John Burrows saying, quote, Northern Ireland, not a pawn in Trump's fallout with the UK. Now, meanwhile, there's new concerns about the global supply of oil as the Iran-backed Houthis advance, those rebels, and Saudi Arabia cutting off oil in the key east-west pipeline after a drone attack. This is
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2: 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My name is Dan Mandis, in for Gary and Eric. They return next Sunday night, Monday morning. Always looking forward to the guys getting back. I'm always appreciative of the time that I get to fill in here on Red Eye Radio. I host a morning show in Nashville, Tennessee, Super Talk 99.7 WTN. Follow me on the socials at Dan Mandis Show, particularly on X. Because right now I've put up a poll. If you'd like to take it, I would love it if you would. Here's the question. Do you believe the midterm Republican convention will make a difference in November? A lot of people saying no, it won't. A lot of people saying that we are, what, 8 weeks, roughly 8 weeks in front of the actual midterm election. So we're too far away from the actual voting day for the for this convention to really make much of a difference, because nobody's going to remember it. It's bad timing. We're just starting college football, so you've got that. We're heading into fall and football season and all of that. So you've got two answers. Do you believe the midterm Republican convention will make a difference in November? Answer number one, yes, it's a great time to brag. And no, the GOP is panicking. So follow me on X at Dan Mandis Show. And again, I would love it if you took the poll, because I'm genuinely curious as to where you are on this whole convention. It's the first time that it's ever been done. And a lot of folks out there are saying, and this is one of the things that I said when I signed on, which was, okay, so is this a sign that the Republicans are panicking, or do they honestly feel like they have a lot to brag about? So we'll continue to talk about that throughout the evening, and appreciate you taking the poll at Dan Mandis Show on X. There are other things to talk about. Of course, it is now this morning, September 10th. It has been 1 year now since the assassination, the murder of Charlie Kirk. I want to talk about that a little bit, because, you know, there's so much nastiness and vitriol right now on the socials. There's so many people, and I highlighted some of this yesterday during Red Eye Radio as I was filling in. I played for you some of the and posted on my social media some of the really nasty things that people are saying and doing here 1 year following the murder, the very public murder of Charlie Kirk. They're calling it the Kirkiversary. A couple of things are happening. You have people on the left, and they're actually throwing barbecues in celebration of the murder of Charlie Kirk. You also have some people that are out there saying, okay, so we got Charlie Kirk. Who's next, right? That's just, I'm telling you, it is a sickness, some of these folks on the left. But I don't want to mire in that kind of a mood this morning. I don't. This morning, 1 year after the murder of Charlie Kirk, what I'd rather do is focus on how great Charlie Kirk was, because it has been a year since his assassination. And I want to focus on how brilliant he was. I don't want to turn my show. Well, Red Eye Radio, it's not my show, it's Gary and Eric's, but you know what I'm talking about. I don't want to turn over the show and spend too much time on the vileness of people on the left. Not today. I want to focus on Charlie. I want to focus on his legacy, and I want to focus on the things that I learned from him, and the fact that his words and his videos and his message, they're still out there online. And this one, in particular, certainly does ring true.

0: I want you to listen to this very carefully because it is absolute truth and it is absolutely what is happening right now.
1: The spiritual battle is coming to the West, and the enemies are wokeism or Marxism combining with Islamism to go after what we call the American way of life. And the American way of life is very simple. I want to be able to get married, buy a home, have kids, allow them to ride their bike till the sun goes down, send them to a good school, have a low crime neighborhood, not to have my kid be taught the lesbian, gay, transgender garbage in their school. While also not having them have to hear the Muslim call to prayer 5 times a day. That's important. We want the American way of life, which is, by the way, Christendom. Christians.
0: Yep.
1: Our sacrifice, our toil, our vision, the outgrowth of the scriptures gave us Western civilization. And this is where I think is a great rallying cry. Doesn't matter if you're Hispanic, doesn't matter if you're Asian, doesn't matter if you're black or white. Everybody, if you are Christian and Jesus Christ is your Lord and Savior, these two threats are combining forces to come after us. And it's time that the church stands and rises up against it.
0: Fact check true. Charlie Kirk. Now, I think this was about 15 months or so ago, a little bit before he was murdered, and he's right. Marxism, wokeism, Islamism. We're seeing those three combine today to attack the American way of life. Don't believe me? Think Mamdani in New York. A perfect example. Zoran Mamdani, he wants to destroy New York's economy by forcing businesses out of the city, by forcing the wealthy, you know, I'm going to air quote that, the millionaires and the billionaires. He wants to force them out of the city. He wants to punish them to the point where they throw up their hands and they leave. He claims he wants to freeze rents, which, of course, as you know, led to higher rents in the city. He wants to raise taxes on those who have worked really hard to create wealth and jobs and demonizing them along the way. But don't forget that he is attacking and demonizing, yes, those who have experienced some success here in America and in New York. And in doing so, they've also created wealth and jobs for other people. But there's a method to his madness. Because you try and destroy and demonize the wealthy, then they leave New York and they take their economy with them. And then you can sing the praises and the virtues of socialism. I believe that's what Mamdani is trying to do. Combine that with their demand for open borders. Combine that with their demand for soft on crime policies, the demonization of police and the military, the embracing of LGBTQ issues and using Islam as the shield against criticism. You oppose Mamdani? You clearly must be an Islamophobe. Let's also not forget that hatred of Israel. Pro-Hamas, pro-terrorism. Of course, remember, we talked about this last night. Zoran Mamdani's lead counsel for the city of New York has literally represented Al-Qaeda members 25 years after 9/11 of 2001. This is how low New York has gone. This is how far New York has fallen. And of course, you have Abdul El-Sayed, who is running for the Senate. Guy who best buddies with Hassan Piker, talking about how America deserved 9/11. You have Rashida Tlaib, Ilhan Omar, and others. And so when Charlie Kirk, when he talked about Islamism and wokeism and Marxism combining to attack our way of life here in America, he was absolutely right, because look at what has happened here in America as the left, the liberal left have voted in time and time and time again. These Democrats or these Democrat socialists of America, where they are Muslim and they do favor these policies that I've just said.

0: just related to you. These policies that are meant to destroy America. You want us to be more like the Middle East, or do you want us to be more like America? You ask Hassan Piker, he wants us to be more like the Middle East. You ask me, you, most Americans, we want America to remain America. We want America to continue with the principles and the values that have made America great. But Rashida Tlaib, Ilhan Omar, Hassan Piker, Abdul El Sayed, Zoran Mamdani, they want us to go backwards. They do, in my opinion, want to destroy America. Charlie Kirk was calling those things out, and so they destroyed him with a very public murder a year ago. I mean, we have cities in America that are actually forcing entire neighborhoods to hear that Muslim call to prayer that Charlie mentioned. Hassan Piker, one of the most popular leftists in America, has said horrible things about America. You know, Twitch streamer, massively popular, says, among other things, again, that America deserved 9/11. That is not only how far New York has fallen, but how far the Democrat Party has fallen, because that Hassan Piker, he has gone out and he has campaigned with the likes of Democrat leadership like Elizabeth Warren and Bernie Sanders. And I think that Muslim call to prayer, I think part of that is designed to force people, non-Muslims, out of the neighborhood. And, you know, in talking about all of this, you can't help but look to Europe, where there has been a massive migration of Muslims into Europe, and the culture has completely changed. And those that have arrived have said that their goal is to take over Europe. And they're doing it. And they've done it. And they've said it here as well. There is an imam in San Diego. He's got over 1 million followers on YouTube. And this is exactly what he preaches.
1: The future is ours. Every ideal nightmare of a Muslim Europe will come true. They can be as mad as they want. I don't care. America will be a Muslim country. Russia will be a Muslim country. Islam will enter every house. We have to be a part of that change and never, ever apologize. We're unapologetic. Never, ever compromise. We're uncompromising.
0: So you see that Charlie Kirk was absolutely right, because the internet, the socials, YouTube and Instagram and TikTok, and they are replete with videos just like this one. So yeah, Charlie Kirk was right. That is exactly what he was talking about. And you'll have people say, oh, what you're saying, Mandis, is, you know, anti-Muslim, anti-Islam, whatever. I'm literally playing the audio of the guy that is proving what I'm saying and what Charlie Kirk was saying as well. You heard him say, Islam will be in every home. Every nightmare of a Muslim Europe will come true. America and Russia will be Muslim countries as well. That's what the man said. And there's thousands just like this guy. And this dude's in San Diego. Incredibly popular. So, you know, when you talk about Charlie Kirk, and we're going to hear, you know, all kinds of, I will just say, demonic demonstrations, anti-Charlie Kirk today, pro-Charlie assassination or murder today on this September 10th. Remember what Charlie's message actually was. We'll return next right here on Red Eye Radio.
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0: Red Eye Radio, 866-90-RED-EYE. All right, real quickly, Dan Mandis here. 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Do you believe the midterm Republican convention will make a difference in November? So far, the two answers, yes, great time to brag, and no, the GOP is panicking. 56.3%, I don't know why I do the 0.3, 56% say that no, it won't make a difference. The GOP is panicking. 43% say yes, it is a great time to brag. Would love to know what you think. Follow me on the socials at Dan Mandis Show. Got a lot more straight ahead.
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3: Now, it's Red Eye Radio. We'll talk about everything from politics to social issues and news of the day. 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
4: 866-90-RED-EYE is the phone number, 866-907-3339. Always appreciate the opportunity to fill in for Gary and Eric. They will be back next Sunday night, Monday morning. If you can't call in, text in 615-737-9986. If you'd like to follow me on the socials, you most certainly can at Dan Mandis Show. I've got a poll up right now. And if you're just joining the program in this hour, President Trump earlier tonight, whatever, tonight, last night, whatever. But at the midterm Republican convention, the president came out and basically has said that if the Republicans win the House and the Senate, the majorities, that every American adult will get $5,000. I talked about that again earlier in the broadcast. I will continue that conversation in this hour. But I've got a poll up. Do you believe the midterm Republican convention will make a difference in November? You got two answers. Number one, yes. Great time to brag. And number two, no, the GOP is panicking. So it's pretty evenly split. A lot of folks are saying, no, the GOP is panicking at 52.9%, but 47.1% say absolutely it is a great time to brag. Now, people are commenting on it. And again, if you'd like to take the poll, follow me at Dan Mandis Show. Follow me on Facebook and X, Instagram as well. But people are commenting on this as well, and some really good comments, which I always appreciate. Let's go. Bucks says, yes, it will make a difference because, number one, many Republicans have been disinterested this year. This will energize them. And two, a lot of independents might figure out that they do have a home, and it will be in the Republican party. Also, a guy named Thomas says this convention is too far out for it to be really very effective. We shamefully have become a society. And this guy is spot on. Thomas Braden, you are spot on. He says, we shamefully have become a society that cannot focus for longer than a TikTok video. So to have this convention 8 weeks out is just pointless. And somebody called Mad Devil, if the GOP was not panicking, Donald Trump would not be promising $5,000 to people if the Republicans stay in power. So if you want to go take the poll, feel free at Dan Mandis Show. I thought it was interesting. There have been some surprises here at the midterm Republican convention for the Republicans, and that was an appearance by none other than John Fetterman.
5: Yes, I'm Senator John Fetterman, Pennsylvania. Yes, I'm a Democrat. Why am I here talking to you today? Because, well, I'm a common sense Democrat. I'm always going to stand with America. I'm always going to reject the extremes in socialism and that anti-American way of life. Dave McCormick is the kind of senator that gets the job done, and he's going to fight for Pennsylvania. I'm proud to count him as my friend.
4: So this is John Fetterman. Now, you know the incredible journey that John Fetterman has been on. It's been amazing. I mean, it was only a few years ago where people were arguing about his right to, you know, wear hoodies and all that on the Senate floor. And I think that I was probably one of the only Republicans that said, you know what? Let Fetterman wear whatever it is that he wants to wear, because the reality is that all those SOBs in suits are the ones that have driven up our debt and our deficit over the years. Those are the guys and the women who have done untold damage to our country. So John Fetterman wants to wear hoodies on the Senate floor. God bless him. But you just heard him. He actually introduced a Republican, Dave McCormick, the other senator from Pennsylvania. And so one of the questions, a lot of people are talking about this, and, you know, Fetterman has become more and more of an ally of Republicans and Donald Trump, yes, even as a Democrat. And he did say that he wants to work with Dave McCormick, Republican, and President Trump to save the steel industry in Pennsylvania.
5: I have this opportunity to introduce this great American, a great senator. And yes, he's in a different party, but I'm proud to count him as my great friend. So for everybody in Dallas, I'm here to introduce Dave McCormick.
4: There you go. You know what's amazing, though? You know what is incredibly sad? And this is going to kind of show you where the Democrat Party is. Fetterman is always talking about Pennsylvania. Fetterman is always talking about saving the steel industry and helping Pennsylvanians. The Democrats want to run him out of the Senate simply because he is willing to partner with the Republicans to help save the steel industry in Pennsylvania. How sad is that? So now a lot of people, they're like on Fetterman watch, because they're expecting John Fetterman, at least at some point, to switch parties. Now, John Fetterman has said that, no, he's got no interest in switching from Democrat to Republican. At least not right now. What John Fetterman has actually said is that there is a red line. And he feels like, for him, that red line is that if the Democrats become the anti-Israel party, he would consider leaving that party. Now, respectfully, I would have to ask John Fetterman, I don't know how much more proof you need that the Democrat Party is now an anti-Israel party. Because they are allowing into their, you know how the Democrats always like to say, oh, we're a big tent, right? We're a big tent party and there's room for everyone. They are allowing in the Democrat Socialists of America. The Democrat Socialists of America, of course, this new brand, if you will, of Democrats. You can call them socialists, you can call them communists, whatever you want to call them. But they are most certainly and decidedly anti-Israel. And the Democrats are allowing them into their party, arms wide open. And so now a lot of people are looking at John Fetterman, who is up for re-election in 2028. They're looking at him and they're saying, will he actually switch parties? I mean, the Democrats have been talking about primarying him. He is, again, up for re-election in 2028. His appearance, though, I think it serves as part of the overarching theme in Dallas at this convention, to talk up what the Republicans have done in the last 2 years and also what the Democrats have done and have not done in the last couple of years. Here's House Speaker Mike Johnson
6: We have a lot of headwinds because the mainstream media, of course, is running with the false narrative of the Democrats every single day. And on Capitol Hill, we put out the facts over and over, and they obscure those, right? So this is a good time for us to highlight all of that. We have done extraordinary things. It's an incredible record to run on. Not only wages going up since President Trump took office over 3%,

0: A million private sector jobs added to the economy. We're shrinking government and growing the private sector and the free market. That is what helps all hardworking American families. Biggest tax cuts in U.S. history. Biggest spending cuts in U.S. history as well. People feel the effects of that. We have greater and brighter days ahead. We have to keep going on the trajectory we're on and not turn the keys over to a bunch of communists, because that is the question right now on the ballot.
1: Right. And, you know, there's going to be a lot of talking points thrown out. And, you know, you have some big talking points there, some big ones thrown out by the speaker. Tax cuts. Yes, the president cut taxes. That has been awesome. We know, you know, of course, no tax on tips and overtime, all of that. When he talks about spending cuts, the one big beautiful bill did have a lot of spending cuts over the next decade. So those can always be rolled back. So I always look at, you know, those types of claims and those types of bills. You know, I always look at those, you know, little side eye, if you will. But it is a fair claim to make. The other part of that, though, is the reduction in revenues from the tax cuts. That's something that Mike Johnson didn't actually talk about. But because of those tax cuts, the deficit, which we've been talking about tonight, will actually increase. Now, I'm not going to sit here and defend or try and fact check every single comment made by Mike Johnson. I will say that, yes, the Republicans and Donald Trump, am I happy with the inability for them to pass the Save America Act? I'm ticked as all get out that John Thune has refused to try to really get that over the finish line. I don't believe that they have the numbers. I mean, that's part of the problem, is they don't have the number in the Senate. They don't have the numbers to pass the Save America Act, and they don't have the numbers to abolish the filibuster. So they simply put don't have the numbers, but it doesn't seem like John Thune is actually really trying to twist arms either. So, and that is a conversation for another day. But I will say that Donald Trump does have a lot of things to brag about here in the first 2 years of his second term. He's done, in my opinion, a great job with immigration. The deportation numbers are getting higher and higher. The border is effectively, as you all know, the border is closed. That is also good. You've got, you know, crime is at, you know, record lows. Murder is, the murder rates are going down. We have increased law enforcement. That is certainly good news. We've seen the crime go down in places like Memphis, Tennessee, in a state that I live and love, and I live in Nashville, but, you know, Memphis has been an absolute joke for many years here in the state of Tennessee. Well, Tennessee is now beginning to appreciate Memphis a little bit more because the crime is starting to go down thanks to Donald Trump and that law enforcement surge that the state of Tennessee and President Trump partnered with for the city of Memphis. You can also talk about Washington, D.C. So there's a lot of things that have gone right. The problem is, and Gary and Eric will tell you this every single night, it's all about the prices. That's the problem. You know, we can rattle off all of these things that the president and Congress and the Republicans have done right. But when people go into that voting booth in November for the midterm elections, it's all going to come down to one thing. Prices. The price of groceries and the price of gas. And that's it. Now, one thing that is certainly true is that we simply cannot hand the keys over to, as Mike Johnson said, a bunch of commies. I mean, this convention has been full of what you typically see during a presidential convention. The question is, will it make a difference? As I was saying, right now, it is September. College football is just starting. Professional football is starting as well. And so there's a lot of time. 8 weeks to the midterm elections. Will any of this be relevant or remembered as we get closer? Now, coming up, I've got some great audio from President Trump. He took center stage at the end of night one. So we're going to talk about that and a whole lot more. The phone number is 866-90-RED-EYE, 866-907-3339. If you can't call in, feel free to text in that number, 615-737-9986. Got a lot more straight ahead. This is Red Eye Radio.
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0: popular for consumers. And according to Christmas tree farmer John Tillman, quite a few changes have occurred in his industry the last decade or so to meet consumer demand.
1: Some of the things that have really made our ability to grow trees easier is understanding what species are more tolerant for wetter ground, more tolerant that do not get a certain fungus or the bugs don't get in. So we're able to utilize more ground than we had before and get trees that need a little less attention.
0: In addition,
1: most Christmas tree seedlings are now coming from very specific seed zones or actually parent trees, where the seedlings I'm planting, I know came from this seed orchard. And so most of the trees in there will have a very distinct genetic quality to them, whether it's color or needles, upright branching, things like that.
0: I'm Rod Bain reporting for the U.S. Department of Agriculture in Washington, D.C.
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0: Red Eye Radio, 866-90-RED-EYE is the phone number, 866-907-3339. And you can also text in. A lot of text messages tonight from all over the country. I love that. 615-737-9986. Some haters, and that's okay. I appreciate the haters as much as I appreciate the folks that have positive things to say. There is a number of things that I want to talk about here coming up in the next half hour of Red Eye Radio. I think that I mentioned in the first hour that it is 1 year since the death of Charlie Kirk. And there's a lot of people saying a lot of great things. And there's a lot of people that are saying, quite frankly, some terrible things. So one of the things that I'm interested in, and I've always been interested in this, is the people that didn't really discover Charlie Kirk until after he passed away. I'm going to admit to you that I'm one of them. Which is crazy because I'm a conservative. You would have thought that I was tracking Charlie Kirk. You would think that I knew every single video that Charlie Kirk put out. But I didn't. And I'm going to tell you why, because, you know, I got my own thing going on and I'm, you know, radio and I'm not one to pay a lot of attention to social media influencers, even if they're conservatives. But I think that Charlie Kirk was much more than an influencer. And I'll get into that coming up in the next half hour. But you know, the thing is that the man does continue to change lives. And that's part of what I really like about Charlie Kirk, even a year after his assassination. I want to make sure that I get this in really quickly. The president making headlines earlier tonight at the midterm Republican convention, promising $5,000 to every American adult if the Republicans maintain control of the Senate and the House of Representatives. Here's what the president said.
1: If the Republicans win the House of Representatives and the United States Senate, both of them, because of our economic, tremendous economic success, like in history, we've never had anything like what's happening. But because of our tremendous strength and success economically, I will issue a dividend to every adult citizen in the United States of America for $5,000.
0: And so you're hearing a lot of applause there inside the arena in Dallas. But there's a lot of people, conservatives and Democrats alike, for different reasons that hate this idea. I mean, I've already, in the first hour, I talked about this. I'm going to talk about it here as the evening continues to progress. People are definitely reacting to this. The Democrats are saying, oh, the president is trying to buy votes. He's not trying to buy votes. That's not what he's trying to do. Now, is he trying to manipulate people to come out and vote and manipulate people to vote Republican? Yeah, absolutely. You could say that. But my issue is that that's going to cost about $1.35 trillion. And, you know, maybe the devil is in the details. By the way, Congress needs to be the ones that really approve this. The president can't just take one of his magic Sharpies and sign a piece of paper, a proclamation, and send each American adult citizen $5,000. This has got to go through Congress. And I can tell you there's a lot of Republicans, and I interview a lot of Republicans on Capitol Hill, and the vast majority of the ones that I interview would be like, no, we're not doing that. Not with a debt of $40 trillion. There's no way they'll say that we're going to do that. Not with a deficit of $1.8 trillion. So, bottom line is, the devil may be in the deep.

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1: ABC News, I'm Dave Packer. Saudi Arabia says it shut down a major oil pipeline as a precautionary measure after it was attacked Thursday. The pipeline vital because it lets oil bypass the Strait of Hormuz, which has been effectively shut down for more than 6 months. This is another pressure point contributing to high oil and gas prices here at home. The cost of diesel hitting a new nationwide high, $6 a gallon. It is hitting truckers hard. Philip Palker, who lives in New Hampshire, runs a trucking company, says that the price is making it impossible to break even.
2: It's not nickels and dimes anymore. And we're talking about hundreds and thousands of dollars in additional expense to the company to operate.
1: An Indonesian search operation underway after officials say a passenger ship carrying 240 people lost contact in the Java Sea while traveling from East Java to South Kalimantan on Borneo Island. And President Trump's childhood home in Queens is sold for $1.93 million. Dave Packer, ABC News.
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1: 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Follow me on the socials at Dan Mandis Show, where I have a poll going on right now. Do you believe the midterm Republican convention will make a difference in November? And 45% say yes, it is a great time to brag. 55% saying no, the GOP is panicking. Would love to know what you think. Again, on X at Dan Mandis Show. President Trump, and speaking of that midterm Republican convention, President Trump had a lot to say about Charlie Kirk. Actually, a lot of people had some great things to say about Charlie Kirk. This is what the president said.
2: So exactly 1 year ago tomorrow, a far left extremist assassinated my great friend and conservative voice, Charlie Kirk, because Charlie Kirk spoke the truth. What shocked millions of Americans was not only the fact that Charlie was murdered as bad as it was, but also how many people made an excuse for it or cheered for it. They were cheering, some people, sick people. For a brief moment, the mask came off the radical left and you saw what they were really all about. And now those same people are trying to get power over you in this election, and they are all voting Democrat. Okay, they're all voting, every one of them, and you can't let it happen. We will not let them win, and in Charlie's honor, I just want to say we love you, Charlie, and Erica is here someplace.
1: Yep, and Erica was there. She got a standing ovation. You know, Charlie may be gone, but his words and his videos will reside on the socials forever. And so we've got to, as conservatives, if you're conservative, we've got to keep them going. We've got to share them. Don't let his videos fade into obscurity. Earlier in the program, I played a piece of audio from Charlie Kirk, one of his many, many, many poignant moments. I want to play another one. Because I could go on and on tonight about, you know, the Kirkiversary and, you know, all of these people that are celebrating his assassination. But I don't want the show tonight to be taken over by vile and hate. I don't. Because Charlie Kirk said a lot of really amazing things. And so here's another one. This is Charlie Kirk on how he saw his life and his career.
3: I'm just flesh and bone, but more importantly, I'm a soul. And that soul is accountable to one being. I mean, I've had an unbelievably blessed life. Been doing this now, it'll be 12 years on June 5th.
4: Such a young man to
5: I'm
4: do
5: so
4: it.
5: So young.
3: Yeah, so praise God. I mean, I've been all across the world. I've met with world leaders. I've flown in Air Force One, got to know a president. I have an amazing family. The podcast, Turning Point USA, is all that stuff. And so you experience that and you're like, what actually matters? What matters is your relationship with the divine, your relationship with your family, your kids, and maybe a close collection of friends, and your relationship with the truth.
1: You know, they say that Donald Trump would not have won the election if it wasn't for Charlie Kirk. Now, that's up for debate. We'll never really know. But the reality is that through Turning Point USA and his videos across the social media landscape, he really did help Donald Trump with that younger male demographic. And, you know, I was talking about how his videos will live on, and I believe that his legacy will as well. And so these whack job liberals, sick and vile, can have fun with their Kirkiversary today, celebrating his assassination. But, you know, the reality is that says so much about who they are and what they represent. And for the most of us, it just solidifies our resolve to keep speaking the truth and living with Christian and conservative values, which is what Charlie represented. Now, again, as I said, I'm not going to let them infect my show today with vile and hatred. It really seems like more of a time to celebrate who Charlie was and not who they are. So I do want to play this, though. It is a former Charlie Kirk hater who has now seen the light.

0: this was so amazing. This is a guy who openly admits that he absolutely hated Charlie Kirk.
1: F- that Nazi white supremacist piece of shit.
0: Yeah, that's what he said about Charlie Kirk. Now, here we are, God-hating leftist celebrating the death of Charlie Kirk until he finally got to know Charlie Kirk after his death. Now, this guy admits on his social media that he was asked by someone who he knew one simple question.
1: I decided to end the conversation immediately. This man was clearly a lost cause, one of those intellectually dishonest Kool-Aid drinking types who refuses to engage in good faith with any perspective which contradicts their outstandingly narrow and propagandized worldview. And by this man, I mean me. Because I hadn't actually watched any of his debates. I was basing literally every single thing I believe about a human being with thousands of hours worth of publicly available recordings of himself openly expressing his opinions on a small handful of out-of-context clips that had been curated for me by algorithms and media organizations being funded by the political opposition.
0: There you go. He's a fast talker, but basically somebody said, all right, so you hate Charlie Kirk, you hate everything that he stands for, but do you know what the man actually stands for? Have you ever actually watched a video? And he had to admit to himself, no, I've never actually watched a video. And you know, there's so many clips of Charlie Kirk that have been taken out of context. So many people hate him without knowing him, without understanding what his message is and what his message was. And so this guy was able to figure it out. He was challenged by someone to just simply watch one video.
1: Have you ever actually watched any of his debates? I didn't think much of it at first. Of course, right-wingers are all regurgitating the exact same talking point. They're in a cult. They're brainwashed. It was an ordinary and boring morning on the day I found out that I am a monster. In that moment where my curiosity got the best of me and I decided to click on some random YouTube thumbnail of Charlie Kirk with his goofy and gummy smile in an attempt to reaffirm my preconceived biases. And it was an unusually stressful afternoon on that very same day when I spoke to my father for the first time in years, despite the fact that he had always loved and supported me unconditionally. And it was a never-ending sleepless night coming to terms with the fact that literally every single thing I thought I hated about the right, the bigotry, stupidity, violence, vitriol, and narrow-mindedness was actually just an outward projection of hatred toward my own self. Mm. Charlie Kirk is my hero. He opened my eyes to the cruel and manipulative nature of our political media, brought my family back together, and taught me how to love again. And to anyone who takes issue or offense with that, I'm going to do exactly what he would have done and challenge you to answer a simple, honest, and straightforward question. Have you ever actually watched any of his debates?
0: I mean, I saw that. And I got some tears in my eyes. I'm going to be honest. I mean, here's a guy who hadn't spoken to his father in years after watching one video of Charlie Kirk and Charlie Kirk's message. He was inspired to reconnect with his father. And I think the reason why that connected with me so much, because you can hear the guy is in, you know, in tears, close to tears, as he speaks about being able to reconnect with his father after watching a message from Charlie Kirk, I'm assuming about the importance of family. And the reason why that connected with me so much was because in my life, and probably a lot of your lives as well, I've lost people who disconnected with me just for being a conservative and supporting Donald Trump. So I really, I don't know, maybe there's a part of me that hopes that the people that have disconnected with me because of my support of conservative and Christian values, maybe they'll reconnect with me. I don't know. Maybe it's a pipe dream. But there's a lot of people that have gone through that process of hating Charlie Kirk until they got to know Charlie Kirk. After his assassination a year ago, there were all of these different examples of people who hated Charlie until they got to know Charlie. The other thing that happened is they also began to realize just how horrifying their side was, because if you remember, just like we're going to see today, 1 year after his assassination, a year ago, you'll remember

0: all of the celebrations.
1: So far, I've seen videos of just the left being pro-unaliving political opponents, whether that be Trump, J.D. Vance, people celebrating what happened to Charlie Kirk today. It's just disgusting behavior. The fact that I have been a part of the left for 7 years, I never thought we'd get to the point where I would have to look at my own party and be like, oh, hold on, I can't support you anymore because everything that you are doing right now is against your political viewpoints and your values and beliefs. To sit here and promote gun violence against your opponents is wrong. And it arguably makes you worse than the other side because you're basically saying these people deserve to be unalived because our political beliefs are more important and should stand and should have more value than a human life. Ooh, yeah, that doesn't sit right with me at all.
0: Yep, and a lot of people, again, including yours truly, I was not someone who paid close attention to Charlie Kirk. Obviously, I had heard of him, but I hadn't really watched a lot of his videos because, you know what? I've got my own thing going on. I'm a radio guy, and I'm always doing show prep, and I just didn't have time for social media influencers. Then I really started to pay attention to his message, and I was dumbfounded by a number of different things. Number one, just how smart the guy was and the wisdom that he had at such a young age and his ability to debate and be willing to debate incredibly rationally with people. And again, those videos are all over the socials this morning. And I continue to watch them myself. The Super Text line, I should say my text line is open that I use in Nashville on Super Talk 99.7. We call it the Super Text line here in Nashville, but it is 615-737-9986. I do like to talk to people either on the phone or on the text line. And 2694 says, the forces we see against Charlie Kirk, pure evil in action. 1561, who is somebody who is very much on the other political spectrum as yours truly, says, sorry, most of us have never heard of Charlie Kirk. Definitely a non-issue. I would definitely disagree with that. You may not have heard of Charlie Kirk, but that is your own ignorance at play. You might want to educate yourself, 1561. My name is Dan Mandis, and the phone number, 866-90-RED-EYE. Got a lot more straight ahead.
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It's Red Eye Radio. 866-90-RED-EYE is the phone number. 866-907-3339. Are the Republicans panicking? That's what a lot of people seem to believe. 8624 texted in. Republicans could have chalked up a win if they would have passed the Save America Act. Now they panic. I absolutely agree. There are so many people that I talk to every single day. And I'm in Nashville, Tennessee.

0: very, you know, Tennessee is a very Republican state, very red state, granted, but there's a lot of people that I know across the country who are really angry that John Thune has not been willing to get the Save America Act passed. So that is something that obviously President Trump is very angry about. The House of Representatives passed that multiple times. To be honest, I don't know how many times, but it was a lot. And they're really frustrated. House of Representatives, there's a lot of Republicans in the Senate that say that they would vote for it if it came up to a vote. But I think secretly, they don't actually want it to come up to a vote because they don't want to pass it. They don't want to pass the Save America Act. What they ultimately, I believe, are afraid of is repercussions from the left, but whatever. The question is, if the Democrats end up with power in the Senate, will they ultimately end up getting rid of the filibuster? They may just do that, and then Republicans would be in a boatload of trouble.
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6: 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The CEO of Anthropic said Saturday the artificial intelligence industry should slow down.

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2: 866-90-RED-EYE is the phone number, 866-907-3339. Wait till you hear what Treasury Secretary Scott Bessent said last night at the midterm Republican convention. If you can't call in, you can text in. That number is 615-737-9986. And, you know, one of the things that I always love about filling in on Red Eye Radio and love about radio, generally speaking, is I get to speak to a lot of people, both those who appreciate what I bring to the table, and then there's the other people. 1561, I was talking about him earlier, just very quickly, because he is somebody who clearly does not like me, does not like Donald Trump, and it's all very cool. You know, I mean, I think we're cool with each other, whatever. But one of the things that he said is, what's your education, Dan? Donald Trump loves the uneducated, right? I mean, he put an LOL in there, so that's fine. True story, though, I am a college dropout. And by the way, I'm in good company. So was Rush Limbaugh and a lot of other folks. So my mom kicked me out of my house at the age of 18. I had about $25 to my name, and it was awful. And it's a whole story which nobody cares about. But do you know what's so funny? I thank the Lord every day that I was kicked out of my house at the age of 18, and I wasn't able to continue on with my college education, because I really learned a lot more about life, a lot more about radio, a lot more about grit and hard work and perseverance, living on my own, couch surfing for a couple of months, trying to find as many jobs as I could because nobody would hire me full time. And this was back in 1986. And I learned more about the world as, you know, I was trying to, frankly, learn how to survive than I ever would trying to pass, you know, biology class or calculus class and so forth. So, yeah, I am proudly uneducated. I am probably the proudest college dropout everywhere, anywhere. And that is, you know, my little story about why it is that I am, and I'm air quoting this, uneducated. But that's okay. Because, you know, some of the smartest people that I know are college dropouts. And some of the dumbest people that I know have a college education. And I bet you, if you think about the people in your life, all you folks listening, I'd be willing to bet that you know some of those people too. Some of the smartest people don't have any real education. Maybe they even dropped out of high school. But I got to tell you, the dumbest people that I know have all kinds of degrees. So a degree doesn't impress me much. The guy says, oh yeah, well, I've got a degree in criminal justice. Well, good for you. Doesn't mean that you're any smarter than me or any more successful than me. It just means that you wasted, in my opinion, 4 years of your life getting a college education. Now, moving on from there, there's another really good text, and I'm getting so many. Jason says this, because, you know, we're talking about the midterm Republican convention, and I've got some great audio from Scott Bessent coming up. But he says this, as someone who had six

0: industry. These programs include diabetes prevention, RIGS without cigs, which is a tobacco and nicotine cessation program, healthy habits for the long haul, which is a 12-week total body wellness program, a vaccine voucher program that includes free flu, shingles, COVID, and pneumonia vaccines, and GPS, get preventative screenings, which includes free at-home cancer screening tests. 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
1: We have the talk show hosts with the juniper berries to tell it to you straight. 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

0: Red Eye Radio, 866-90-RED-EYE is the phone number. So how does J.D. Vance talk about Donald Trump's $5,000 plan to send $5,000 to each American adult if the Republicans keep the majority in the House and the Senate?
1: I can hear the critics' heads exploding. They're saying out loud, I guarantee you, the president is bribing voters to vote for Republicans to take over the House, and then he's bankrupting the country because the deficit and debt is huge, and inflation would come back if this comes into play. So how do you answer those criticisms?
2: Well, I say, first of all, what the president's talking about is fundamentally a dividend for American workers. We're taking in an extraordinary amount of revenue because the president of the United States is actually standing up to both foreign companies, but also foreign countries who've been taking advantage of America's workers for pretty much my entire life. All of these tariffs, what is a tariff, Brett? A tariff is when the president of the United States says, if you want to undercut the wages of American workers, if you want to ship American jobs overseas, you're going to pay a big fat penalty when you try to bring that stuff back into the United States of America. Those penalties have generated a lot of revenues. They've helped us pay down debt. What the president's just saying is, if you keep it going to the American people, if you keep us in power and allow us to continue to do these things, then you're going to share in some of the benefit of this incredible wealth that we're creating in the United States of America.
0: All right, so that is J.D. Vance, vice president, going to be running for president, no doubt, coming up in 2028. We've got a lot more straight ahead. It's Red Eye Radio.

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Through personal

0: And XAI head Elon Musk both signaled their support for the idea of slowing things down. Reaction in Ireland as President Trump during his visit with Irish Prime Minister Michael Martin suggested that Ireland should be reunified.
1: It's going to happen eventually.
2: It's going to happen eventually.
0: That didn't go over well with some leaders there. Ulster Unionist Party leader John Burroughs saying, quote, Northern Ireland, not a pawn in Trump's fallout with the UK. Now, meanwhile, there's new concerns about the global supply of oil as the Iran-backed Houthis advance, those rebels, and Saudi Arabia cutting off oil in the key east-west pipeline after a drone attack. This is a...
3: The Straight Shooters are found here. 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

Red Eye Radio, 866-90-RED-EYE. Yeah, the guy who called in from New Mexico, clearly he is annoyed with Donald Trump. He doesn't think that the president is promoting coal enough. I almost wanted to like trigger him and say, well, thanks for calling from New America. I didn't think he would like that, so I kind of let that go. But I looked it up, and the president has been very supportive of coal. He has rolled back regulations that coal producers say made coal less competitive. So the president is doing what he can to roll back those regulations. Anybody will tell you that the regulations can be absolutely strangling. He has been trying to keep coal power plants from closing. He ordered the federal government to actively promote coal. What else did he do? He provided, $600 to $700 million to support coal plants across the country. I mean, it goes on and on. I mean, the president has done everything he can to help the coal industry. Now, I'm a big fan of nuclear, just so you know. I'm a big fan of nuclear, but I'm also a fan of doing everything we can to be

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1: ABC News, I'm Chuck Sievertson. Minor injuries for the Republican candidate for Wisconsin governor and the pilot of the small plane they were in last night that made an emergency landing in Lake Wausau. The candidate, Congressman Tom Tiffany, writes on social media that the plane started to sink. They swam to shallow water. First responders in a boat rescued them. In downtown Green Bay, Wisconsin, overnight when the bars let out, police say a car tried to plow into officers clearing out a

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8: 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My name is Dan Mandis in for Gary and Eric. They return next Sunday night, Monday morning. Always looking forward to the guys getting back. I'm always appreciative of the time that I get to fill in here on Red Eye Radio. I host a morning show in Nashville, Tennessee, Super Talk 99.7 WTN. Follow me on the socials at Dan Mandis Show, particularly on X. Because right now I've put up a poll. If you'd like to take it, I would love it if you would. Here's the question. Do you believe the midterm Republican convention will make a difference in November? A lot of people saying no, it won't. A lot of people saying that we are, what, 8 weeks, roughly 8 weeks in front of the actual midterm election. So we're too far away from the actual voting day for this convention to really make

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0: Her husband were away. Police arrived and asked the woman to leave. She did, not arrested. As El Nino conditions warm Pacific Ocean waters off Southern California, where ABC's Leanne Suter is, new sights.
1: Hammerheads, a whale shark, and now an array of exotic rays, including one of the most endangered in the ocean, all moving into the warming waters of Southern California.
0: ABC's Leanne Suter. 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
0: Another weekend of protest in Portsmouth, England, on the country's south coast, where last weekend protesters tried to stop a boat carrying 140 asylum seekers crossing the English Channel. This weekend, there have been counter-protesters.
4: They claim to be patriots. Well, I'm a patriot as well. And I just dislike the racism. I think it's disgraceful that they've hijacked our flag and say that they represent England, which they don't.
0: There's also been a significant police presence. Rising international tensions, supply chain disruptions, and climate crises are increasingly affecting people worldwide, says Indian Prime Minister Modi at a summit of developing nations in New Delhi. Modi urging more cooperation. Leaders of Russia, China, and Iran are there. After being away from the stage for 6 years, a sold-out crowd in Paris last night welcomed back Celine Dion. Tens of thousands of fans lined the streets.
5: We thought she was going to retire because she was so ill a few years ago. But now she's here and we are here to see her.
0: It's Dion's first of 16 shows in Paris. She canceled her last tour after being diagnosed with stiff person syndrome. It's a rare autoimmune neurological disorder, says Johns Hopkins, with muscle stiffness, painful spasms, and sometimes double vision and slurred speech. There's no cure. Chuck Sievertson, ABC News.
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1: ABC News, I'm Chuck Sievertson. A small plane crash leaves a congressman who's the Republican candidate for Wisconsin governor and the pilot with minor injuries. They had trouble and made an emergency landing last night in Lake Wausau. Congressman Tom Tiffany writes on social media that the plane started to sink. They swam to shallow water and first responders in a boat rescued them. When the bars let out last night in downtown Green Bay, police say a car tried to plow into officers clearing out a crowd. Nobody seriously hurt. Cops say the suspected drunk driver is caught. The cost of diesel fuel has hit a new nationwide high, $6 a gallon, $8 in California. The cost passed on to consumers, one trucker.
2: I'm having a hard time surviving, I got to be honest with you.
1: El Nino conditions warming Pacific Ocean waters off Southern California has led to tropical creatures coming closer, seen off the Southland, hammerheads, a whale shark, and an array of exotic rays. 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
1: 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Do you believe the midterm Republican convention will make a difference in November? And 45% say yes, it is a great time to brag. 55% saying no, the GOP is panicking. Would love to know what you think. Again, on X at Dan Mandis Show. President Trump, and speaking of that midterm Republican convention, President Trump had a lot to say about Charlie Kirk. Actually, a lot of people had some great things to say about Charlie Kirk. This is what the president said.
2: So exactly 1 year ago tomorrow, a far left extremist assassinated my great friend and conservative voice, Charlie Kirk. Because Charlie Kirk spoke the truth. What shocked millions of Americans was not only the fact that Charlie was murdered as bad as it was, but also how many people made an excuse for it or cheered for it. They were cheering, some people, sick people. For a brief moment, the mask came off the radical left and you saw what they were really all about. And now those same people are trying to get power over you in this election, and they are all voting.

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8: From ABC News, I'm Chuck Severson. A small plane crash leaves a grateful congressman who's the Republican candidate for Wisconsin governor and the pilot with no serious injuries. The plane lost power and made an emergency water landing last night in Lake Wausau, writes Congressman Tom Tiffany on social media. He says the plane started to sink. They swam to shallow water and first responders in a boat rescued them. Tiffany says he's grateful to the first responders and the pilot and adds that the experience makes you think how precious life is. When the bars let out last night in downtown Green Bay and police were clearing out a crowd, says Police Chief Chris Davis.
9: They attempted to take some people into custody. There was a struggle. There was a large crowd that gathered. And then while all of this was going on, a car that we don't know whether it was related to the disturbance or not began driving through the crowd.
8: Nobody seriously hurt. Cops say the suspected drunk drivers caught. The cost of diesel fuel has hit a new nationwide high, $6 a gallon, $8 in California. One trucker.
10: I mean, I'm having a hard time surviving, I got to be honest with you.
8: Stuart Spencer of the Lodi, California Wine Grape Commission.
11: We're already dealing with a very difficult and challenging wine and grape market. Many growers are still trying to sell their fruit this year, and when you're adding additional cost on top of that, it's just, it's really tough.
8: El Nino conditions warming Pacific Ocean waters off Southern California led to tropical creatures coming closer, hammerheads, a whale shark, an array of exotic rays. In Los Angeles, ABC's Leanne Suter.
12: The large school of sicklefin devil rays surprising Juan Carlos Aguilar as he was spearfishing off Catalina Island in the midst of our heat wave.
13: They were just moving very graciously as they do and looking like stealth bombers of the sea, if you will.
12: These rays, which prefer tropical temperatures, are rarely seen this far north.
8: Listening to ABC News.
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1: It'll be anything but easy in the Big Easy for anyone taking part in a street takeover, say New Orleans law enforcers. They say they're monitoring social media and are ready to arrest anyone taking part in street takeover events this weekend.
2: If you block a roadway or an intersection to create this dangerous stunt zone, there's consequences for you as well.
1: Louisiana State Police Superintendent Colonel Frank Besson. The FBI says it's deputizing local cops and there'll be federal charges brought against violators. China's banning the possession of drones within city limits in new rules announced today in Beijing that further tighten its regulations, citing security reasons. Last May, China banned sales of drones and made owners register. Absent from performing for 6 years, Celine Dion has been welcomed back last night by a sold-out crowd in Paris and by tens of thousands of fans lining the streets.
3: I feel like just The Voice is the voice of a generation. No one else comes close, right? So, yeah, incredible voice.
1: It was Dion's first of 16 shows in Paris. She canceled her last tour after being diagnosed with stiff person syndrome. It's a rare autoimmune neurological disorder, says Johns Hopkins, with muscle stiffness, painful spasms, and sometimes double vision or slurred speech. There's no cure, but symptoms can be managed. Chuck Sievertson, ABC News.
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9: 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Gary and Eric, they return next Sunday night, Monday morning. Man alive, what a day of news. I cannot wait to speak about it with you again, 866-90-RED-EYE. 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I host a morning show in Nashville, Tennessee. Super Talk 99.7 WTN, a proud Red Eye Radio affiliate. Let's just get right into it. So, as you probably know, the Republicans right now in Dallas, the midterm Republican convention.

0: election. This is the first time that the Republicans, I believe any party, has ever had a convention heading into the midterm elections. There's a couple of different ways to look at this. You can say that the Republicans are running scared. You can say that the Republicans know that they are in trouble heading into the midterm elections. And so what they're trying to do is rally the troops. Well, along those lines, this is what President Trump said just a few hours ago as he was giving his speech, wrapping up day one of the midterm Republican convention. Listen to this. Very surprising.
1: If the Republicans win the House of Representatives and the United States Senate, both of them, because of our economic, tremendous economic success, like in history, we've never had anything like what's happening. But because of our tremendous strength and success economically, I will issue a dividend to every adult citizen in the United States of America for $5,000.
0: Yep. That is President Trump, $5,000 to every American adult citizen. Heads are exploding across America. Republicans and Democrats, by the way, you have both sides of the aisle hating this for different reasons. That is going to cost about $1.35 trillion. Now, a couple of things here. Number one is the president cannot do this by himself. I mean, this would need congressional approval. That is number one. Number two, a lot of people asking this question, is the president even serious? Does he really mean that he is going to arrange to have $5,000 given to every American if the Republicans win the House and the Senate coming up in the midterm elections? Or does he know that it would never pass congressional muster? So this is something that he is just throwing out there as somewhat of an empty promise. So he says this, and in the context of the speech, he was talking about the amount of money that we're making in tariffs and companies bringing their manufacturing back to America.
1: You got to spend the money in the United States of America. In other words, if the Republicans win, if you win, we might not win. The reason the Democrats can't do that is because they don't do tariffs. They don't take in money. All they know is poverty and how to ruin our country. But we're making a fortune. So if the Republicans win, you win with us and you get $5,000. It will be called the Trump dividend. We'll call it the Trump dividend.
0: So depending on who you ask, we've made something like $177 billion in tariff revenue. Some of that is disputed because some of those tariffs were later unauthorized. It gets really complicated. But the bottom line is this. We're talking about $1.35 trillion in these Trump dividends going out versus him, the president, talking about $177 billion in tariff revenue. So the tariff revenue will not even come close to covering the $1.35 trillion that the president is promising in $5,000 Trump dividends to every American citizen. So I guess the question is the president serious? Is he really intending to give every American adult $5,000, or does he know that it'll never pass congressional muster? Because I don't believe that it will. The president also saying, by the way, it would have to be spent in America. He's not saying exactly how the whole thing would be enforced. And to be honest, obviously, this is going to drive people crazy, both Republicans and certainly the Democrats as well. It is headline grabbing. I mean, that is most certain. It is headline grabbing. You go to any website right now, and this is more than likely the lead story. But the problem is that we're 2 months away from the election. And in the coming days, the media is going to jump all over this as another example of the president perhaps gaslighting the American people. Because I can guarantee you that this will never pass Congress. There's too many Republicans who are concerned about our debt and our deficit. And I'm going to be honest with you.

0: I'm one of them. The reaction, by the way, has been immediate. This is NBC's Ryan Nobles.
1: Aside from the fact that there's probably some legal questions as to whether or not you can promise voters $5,000 if they elect Republicans, it's not a realistic proposal, but it is a headline-grabbing thing that if someone's not paying that close of attention, they might respond to and end up going to the polls and voting.
0: Yeah, and here's the other problem, by the way. And listen, I hate to be a Danny Downer. I know that, you know, there's some online influencers that are screaming, let's go, you know, $5,000 for each and every American citizen. Oh, this is great. And all these other, I can't be that guy. I can't. I'm such a huge fan of Donald Trump. I appreciate what he's done for this country. I appreciate the sacrifice that he's made. But this is one of those moments where I'm just kind of scratching my head. It would also more than likely propel inflation. It would add to our deficit. You know, right now in America, we are spending $1.8 trillion more than we are taking in. I'm going to repeat that. We are currently spending $1.8 trillion more than we are taking in every single year. Total national debt is around $40 trillion. Now, remember that there's a difference between the debt, and that's how much we owe, and the deficit is how much we spend versus how much we take in. By the way, it is not vote buying, so I'm just going to stop that right here, because I know that there's going to be a lot of people, especially on the left, oh, he's trying to buy votes. No, he's not trying to buy votes. Listen to what he actually said, because President Trump did not say, if you vote Republican, I'll give you $5,000. What he said is, if we win the House and the Senate, every American will get $5,000. There is a big difference there. Now, this was on ABC.
2: The president almost certainly cannot do this on his own. Congress controls the power of the purse strings, and Congress would need to approve in almost any instance a direct dividend or check or stimulus or anything of that nature that would go to American households. The speaker said the president couldn't do this when he promised to send these checks out as tariff rebates. And so Congress has pushed back on this before. We're already hearing from some Republicans, lawmakers, who have said they're going to introduce bills to try to actually make this dividend real. So it's unclear if these would even materialize. But in the meantime, when they're just in the promissory stage, when the president's just kind of throwing it out there, saying to voters that we will give you these checks if Republicans win, Democrats are saying that is clearly, in their view, an attempt to buy votes.
0: I mean, listen, here's the deal. I don't care what Democrats say, because literally they hate everything that the president does. So I really don't care about that. I just laid out in very simple terms why this is not actually trying to buy votes. Now, is the president, you know, trying to, I don't know, financially persuade people to vote for the Republicans? Yeah, you could probably say that, but I he's not saying if you vote Republican, you will get $5,000. So I believe that there is a big difference. He never said the money would only go to Republicans or even Republican voters or voters for that matter. He said every American citizen, whether or not they voted for Republicans or not. But it doesn't matter to the people who hate the president. By the way, I don't hate the president. I really like this president. I don't like when he does this, because he leaves himself open to a lot of criticism. For example, somebody from the 904 area code says a promise that will not be able to be kept. It's true. By the way, 9723. Okay, every American adult. Thank you. So here's the deal. Is that from a financial perspective, I don't think that it's a smart thing. From a political standpoint, because as 0465 says, this is a political promise that will not be able to be kept. I don't think that this is something that is very smart. Now, here's the thing. The devil could be in the details. Once we start finding out details of this whole thing, maybe I'll change my mind. Maybe I'll say, you know what? This actually isn't all that bad of an idea. We don't know the details. Maybe it's as more tariff revenue comes in, the checks will start to go out. So that one point, what did I say? $1.35 trillion.

0: $5,000 in $5,000 Trump money. You know, maybe it's going to be paid out over the long term and not something that is just a big dump into the economy. Because as I said before, artificially dumping money into the economy will cause inflation. We learned that certainly from the Biden administration, didn't we? So this is going to be a big topic of conversation. By the way, I love this. J.D. Vance, who, you know, I'm just going to tell you, I like J.D. Vance. I like him a lot. Sometimes he ends up in a position where he's got to, I don't know, maybe clean things up or put the proper perspective on something. Donald Trump comes out and he makes this grandiose promise, right? The Trump dividends, $5,000 for each American adult if the Republicans win back the House and the Senate. And Trump makes this promise, and then he walks off stage, and then J.D. Vance is there to try to make sense of it all. He was on with Bret Baier. This was on Fox News.
1: I can hear the critics' heads exploding. They're saying out loud, I guarantee you, the president is bribing voters to vote for Republicans to take over the House, and then he's bankrupting the country because the deficit and debt is huge, and inflation would come back if this comes into play. So how do you answer those criticisms?
2: Well, I say, first of all, what the president's talking about is fundamentally a dividend for American workers. We're taking in an extraordinary amount of revenue because the president of the United States is actually standing up to both foreign companies, but also foreign countries who've been taking advantage of America's workers for pretty much my entire life. All of these tariffs, what is a tariff, Brett? A tariff is when the president of the United States says, if you want to undercut the wages of American workers, if you want to ship American jobs overseas, you're going to pay a big fat penalty when you try to bring that stuff back into the United States of America. Those penalties have generated a lot of revenues. They've helped us pay down debt. What the president's just saying is, if you keep it going to the American people, if you keep us in power and allow us to continue to do these things, then you're going to share in some of the benefit of this incredible wealth that we're creating in the United States of America. I don't think it's a controversial idea. It's actually the president of the United States saying, we're all working together. We're all on the same team. And if we continue to create wealth, that wealth is going to go back to the American people.
3: I think it comes down
0: right,
3: to
0: so
3: maybe
0: you just heard J.D. Vance say, if we continue to create wealth. So basically, because I'm trying to make sense of this. All right. So if, as J.D. Vance says, we continue to create wealth. So in other words, maybe it's going to be something that happens in the final 2 years of Donald Trump's term. And then continues into, I don't know, maybe a J.D. Vance or a Marco Rubio presidency. So this is something that would happen over the long term as checks would continue to roll out, as tariff revenue continues to come in. But, you know, everywhere I'm looking, and the amount of money that we brought in via the tariffs, $177 billion, and you've got the president basically offering $1.35 trillion in Trump deficits to go out to the American people. And by the way, I do realize that there's different ways to measure tariff money that is coming in. You could also talk about, okay, so maybe they're talking about the tariff money that has already come in and the tariff money that will continue to come into America over the next 2 to 4 to 6 to 8 years if we continue with a Republican presidency and Republican majorities in the Senate and the House of Representatives. So let me know what you think on this. The text line is open, 615-737-9986, or you can call in, 866-90-RED-EYE is the phone number, 866-907-3339. Got a lot more straight ahead. This is Red Eye Radio.
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0: It's Red Eye Radio. 866-90-RED-EYE is the phone number. 866-907-3339. I'm going to read some of your comments from the text line coming up. Some great comments on President Trump offering $5,000. He's calling it a Trump dividend. If the Republicans win the House and the Senate coming up in the midterm elections, heads are exploding. I do want to make sure that I get this in, though. Brandon Gill is one of my favorite Republicans. I do believe that he's got designs on the presidency at some point. But his speech at the Republican midterm Republican convention was absolutely one of the highlights.
1: I think it's only appropriate that we kick this convention off properly with a land acknowledgement. I'd like to acknowledge that we stand here today in the great state of Texas and the United States of America, the ancestral homeland of great American patriots, pioneers, and explorers who put down roots, fought for freedom all over the globe, and bled and died to build the greatest civilization ever known to man.
0: Now that is a land acknowledgement, and I love that. Brandon Gill.
1: My friends, we live in the finest country in the history of the world, and we're no longer going to apologize for that.
0: Yeah, you know what? I mean, you cannot find, I would say, a finer Republican out there than Brandon Gill. I really like him. Again, he's out of Texas, and I've got a couple of other audio bites from Brandon Gill to play for you as the night continues to unfold. You can call in. 866-90-RED-EYE is the phone number, 866-907-3339. You can follow me on the socials at Dan Mandis Show. If you can't call in, you can text in 615-737-9986, or you can just listen, and we appreciate that as well. So a lot of folks are chiming in on the Democrats, specifically talking about how President Trump is offering this $5,000 Trump dividend for the all American people, American adults, if the Republicans end up back in the House of Representatives and the majority in the Senate as well. And somebody said, is it 26? I'm getting so many of these. One person texted in and said, when have the Democrats ever been against giving the American people free money? Which is actually a very good point. You see, that's why I love the text line, because people text in some really, really smart things. Got a lot more straight ahead right here on Red Eye Radio.

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1: ABC News, I'm Chuck Sievertson. A small plane emergency landing in Wisconsin's Lake Wausau last night leaves a congressman who's the Republican candidate for Wisconsin governor and the pilot with no serious injuries. Congressman Tom Tiffany writes on social media the plane started to sink. They swam to shallow water and first responders in a boat rescued them. An Iranian commercial ship was attacked early today in the Strait of Hormuz. One person killed, four wounded, say Iranian state media. The latest inflation report showing it's still too high for regulators. This from ABC's Olivia Rubin.
2: To try to cool this inflation, the Fed can hike rates, and investors are expecting as much, now putting those odds at over 80%.
1: Philippine officials say deaths in the Philippine ferry fire have risen to 76, 13 others missing. A ferry overturned in bad weather in Indonesia's Java Sea today, leaving about 130 passengers and crew missing, say rescuers. This is ABC News.
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6: 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My name is Dan Mandis in for Gary and Eric. They return next Sunday night, Monday morning. Always looking forward to the guys getting back. I'm always appreciative of the time that I get to fill in here on Red Eye Radio. I host a morning show in Nashville, Tennessee, Super Talk 99.7 WTN. Follow me on the socials at Dan Mandis Show, particularly on X. Because right now I've put up a poll. If you'd like to take it, I would love it if you would. Here's the question. Do you believe the midterm Republican convention will make a difference in November? A lot of people saying no, it won't. A lot of people saying that we are, roughly 8 weeks in front of the actual midterm election. So we're too far away from the actual voting day for for this convention to really make much of a difference because nobody's going to remember it. It's bad timing. We're just starting college football, so you've got that. We're heading into fall and football season and all of that. So you've got two answers. Do you believe the midterm Republican convention will make a difference in November? Answer number one, yes, it's a great time to brag. And no, the GOP is panicking. So follow me on X at Dan Mandis Show. And again, I would love it if you took the poll because I'm genuinely curious as to where you are on this whole convention. It's the first time that it's ever been done. And a lot of folks out there are saying, and that's one of the things that I said when I signed on, which was, okay, so is this a sign that the Republicans are panicking or do they honestly feel like they have a lot to brag about? So we'll continue to talk about that throughout the evening and appreciate you taking the poll at Dan Mandis Show on X. There are other things to talk about. Of course, it is now this morning, September 10th. It has been 1 year now since the assassination, the murder

0: Charlie Kirk. I want to talk about that a little bit because, you know, there's so much nastiness and vitriol right now on the socials. There's so many people, and I highlighted some of this yesterday during Red Eye Radio as I was filling in. I played for you some of the and posted on my social media some of the really nasty things that people are saying and doing here 1 year following the murder, the very public murder of Charlie Kirk. They're calling it the Kirkiversary. A couple of things are happening. You have people on the left, and they're actually throwing barbecues in celebration of the murder of Charlie Kirk. You also have some people that are out there saying, okay, so we got Charlie Kirk. Who's next, right? That's just, I'm telling you, it is a sickness, some of these folks on the left. But I don't want to mire in that kind of a mood this morning. I don't. This morning, 1 year after the murder of Charlie Kirk, what I'd rather do is focus on how great Charlie Kirk was. Because it has been a year since his assassination. And I want to focus on how brilliant he was. I don't want to turn my show, well, Red Eye Radio, it's not my show, it's Gary and Eric's, but you know what I'm talking about. I don't want to turn over the show and spend too much time on the vileness of people on the left. Not today. I want to focus on Charlie. I want to focus on his legacy, and I want to focus on the things that I learned from him and the fact that his words and his videos and his message, they're still out there online. And this one, in particular, certainly does ring true. I want you to listen to this very carefully because it is absolute truth, and it is absolutely what is happening right now.
1: The spiritual battle is coming to the West, and the enemies are wokeism or Marxism combining with Islamism to go after what we call the American way of life. And the American way of life is very simple. I want to be able to get married, buy a home, have kids, allow them to ride their bike till the sun goes down, send them to a good school, have a low crime neighborhood, not to have my kid be taught the lesbian, gay, transgender garbage in their school, while also not having them have to hear the Muslim call to prayer 5 times a day. That's important. We want the American way of life, which is, by the way, Christendom. Christians,
0: yep,
1: our sacrifice, our toil, our vision, the outgrowth of the scriptures gave us Western civilization. And this is where I think is a great rallying cry. Doesn't matter if you're Hispanic, doesn't matter if you're Asian, doesn't matter if you're black or white. Everybody, if you are Christian and Jesus Christ is your Lord and Savior, these two threats are combining forces to come after us. And it's time that the church stands and rises up against it.
0: Fact check true. Charlie Kirk. Now, I think this was about 15 months or so ago, a little bit before he was murdered. And he's right. Marxism, wokeism, Islamism. We're seeing those three combine today to attack the American way of life. Don't believe me? Think Mamdani in New York. A perfect example. Zoran Mamdani, he wants to destroy New York's economy by forcing businesses out of the city, by forcing the wealthy, you know, I'm going to air quote that, the millionaires and the billionaires. He wants to force them out of the city. He wants to punish them to the point where they throw up their hands and they leave. He claims he wants to freeze rents, which, of course, as you know, led to higher rents in the city. He wants to raise taxes on those who have worked really hard to create wealth and jobs and demonizing them along the way. But don't forget that he is attacking and demonizing, yes, those who have experienced some success here in America and in New York. And in doing so, they've also created wealth and jobs for other people. But there's a method to his madness. Because you try and destroy and demonize the wealthy, then they leave New York and they take their economy with them. And then you can sing the praises and the virtues of socialism.

0: I believe that's what Mamdani is trying to do. Combine that with their demand for open borders. Combine that with their demand for soft-on-crime policies, the demonization of police and the military, the embracing of LGBTQ issues and using Islam as the shield against criticism. You oppose Mamdani? You clearly must be an Islamophobe. Let's also not forget that hatred of Israel. Pro-Hamas, pro-terrorism. Of course, remember, we talked about this last night. Zoran Mamdani's lead counsel for the city of New York has literally represented Al-Qaeda members 25 years after 9/11 of 2001. This is how low New York has gone. This is how far New York has fallen. And of course, you have Abdul El-Sayed, who is running for the Senate. Guy who best buddies with Hassan Piker, talking about how America deserved 9/11. You have Rashida Tlaib, Ilhan Omar, and others. And so when Charlie Kirk, when he talked about Islamism and wokeism and Marxism combining to attack our way of life here in America, he was absolutely right, because look at what has happened here in America as the left, the liberal left have voted in time and time and time again. These Democrats or these Democrat socialists of America, where they are Muslim and they do favor these policies that I've just said, that I've just related to you. These policies that are meant to destroy America. You want us to be more like the Middle East, or do you want us to be more like America? You ask Hassan Piker, he wants us to be more like the Middle East. You ask me, you, most Americans, we want America to remain America. We want America to continue with the principles and the values that have made America great. But Rashida Tlaib, Ilhan Omar, Hassan Piker, Abdul El-Sayed, Zoran Mamdani, they want us to go backwards. They do, in my opinion, want to destroy America. Charlie Kirk was calling those things out, and so they destroyed him with a very public murder a year ago. I mean, we have cities in America that are actually forcing entire neighborhoods to hear that Muslim call to prayer that Charlie mentioned. Hassan Piker, one of the most popular leftists in America, has said horrible things about America. You know, Twitch streamer, massively popular. It says, among other things, again, that America deserved 9/11. That is not only how far New York has fallen, but how far the Democrat Party has fallen. Because that Hassan Piker, he has gone out and he has campaigned with the likes of Democrat leadership like Elizabeth Warren and Bernie Sanders. And I think that Muslim call to prayer, I think part of that is designed to force people, non-Muslims, out of the neighborhood. And, you know, in talking about all of this, you can't help but look to Europe, where there has been a massive migration of Muslims into Europe, and the culture has completely changed. And those that have arrived has said that their goal is to take over Europe. And they're doing it, and they've done it, and they've said it here as well. There is an imam in San Diego. He's got over 1 million followers on YouTube, and this is exactly what he preaches.
1: The future is ours. Every ideal nightmare of a Muslim Europe will come true. They can be as mad as they want. I don't care. America will be a Muslim country. Russia will be a Muslim country. Islam will enter every house. We have to be a part of that change and never ever apologize. We're unapologetic. Never ever compromise. We're uncompromising.
0: So you see that Charlie Kirk was absolutely right.

0: Because the internet, the socials, YouTube and Instagram and TikTok, and they are replete with videos just like this one. So yeah, Charlie Kirk was right. That is exactly what he was talking about. And you'll have people say, oh, what you're saying, Mandis, is, you know, anti-Muslim, anti-Islam, whatever. I'm literally playing the audio of the guy that is proving what I'm saying. And what Charlie Kirk was saying as well. You heard him say, Islam will be in every home. Every nightmare of a Muslim Europe will come true. America and Russia will be Muslim countries as well. That's what the man said. And there's thousands just like this guy. And this dude's in San Diego. Incredibly popular. So, you know, when you talk about Charlie Kirk, and we're going to hear, you know, all kinds of, I will just say, demonic demonstrations, anti-Charlie Kirk today, pro-Charlie assassination or murder today on this September 10th. Remember what Charlie's message actually was. We'll return next right here on Red Eye Radio.
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All right, real quickly, Dan Mandis here. 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Do you believe the midterm Republican convention will make a difference in November? So far, the two answers, yes, great time to brag, and no, the GOP is panicking. 56.3%, I don't know why I do the 0.3, 56% say that no, it won't make a difference. The GOP is panicking. 43% say yes, it is a great time to brag. Would love to know what you think. Follow me on the socials at Dan Mandis Show. Got a lot more straight ahead.

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4: From ABC News, I'm Chuck Severson. The two grateful survivors of a small plane emergency landing in Wisconsin's Lake Wausau last night are the pilot and the congressman who's the Republican candidate for Wisconsin governor. Congressman Tom Tiffany writes on social media that the plane started to sink. They swam to shallow water, and first responders in a boat rescued them. No serious injuries. Tiffany thanking the pilot and responders. An Iranian commercial ship was attacked early today in the Strait of Hormuz, with one person killed, four wounded, say Iranian state media. Regional governor blames a terrorist enemy. Following a drone attack on a Saudi Arabian pipeline this week, says ABC's Stephen Portnoy.
5: No one has claimed responsibility for Thursday's attack. Saudi officials closed the pipeline Friday as a precautionary measure, a move that led to another dramatic spike in oil prices.
4: Diesel fuel prices in the U.S. are at all-time records, $6 a gallon on average nationally, $8 in California. Tough on California wineries.
6: Now we're definitely, our usage of fuel is at its peak. It just kind of keeps on, you know, we keep on taking it in the, and we can't do anything about it.
4: With the latest inflation report showing it's still too high for regulators, this from ABC's Olivia Rubin.
7: See, the big issue here is inflation, which held steady in August at 3.4%, well above the Fed's target rate of 2%. Now, to try to cool this inflation, the Fed can hike rates, and investors are expecting as much. Now, putting those off at over 80%.
4: The Federal Reserve announcing its latest rate decision Wednesday. A rate hike means borrowing gets more expensive. Think credit card interest rates, car loans, mortgages. Philippine officials say deaths in the Philippine ferry fire have risen to 76, 13 others missing. A ferry overturned in bad weather in Indonesia's Java Sea today, leaving about 130 passengers and crew missing, say rescuers. Six passenger bodies are recovered. 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
1: A second weekend of protests in Portsmouth, England, on the country's south coast, where last weekend protesters tried to stop a boat carrying 140 asylum seekers crossing the English Channel. This weekend, they were back chanting, "Where's your passport?" But also this weekend,
2: "When migrant workers are under attack, what do we do?"
1: There have been counter-protesters shouting, "Stand up, fight back." Police are on hand as well. Voters in Sweden today will decide whether a conservative leader remains in charge, or and a hard right party wins cabinet jobs for the first time, or whether the center-left returns to power. Sweden is a member of the European Union and is NATO's newest member. One issue, how healthcare should be organized. Welcomed back last night by a sold-out crowd in Paris after 6 years of not performing on stage, and by tens of thousands of fans lining the streets, Celine Dion, for the first of 16 shows in the city.
3: So talented, Sam. Wasn't a lifetime opportunity, I think.
1: Dion canceled her last tour after being diagnosed with stiff person syndrome. It's a rare autoimmune neurological disorder, says Johns Hopkins. With muscle stiffness, painful spasms, and sometimes double vision or slurred speech. There is no cure for it, but symptoms can be managed. Chuck Sievertson, ABC News.
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2: ABC News, I'm Chuck Sievertson. Facing a funding lapse unless Congress acts at the end of the month, SNAP, the Supplemental Nutrition Assistance Program, used to be food stamps. States will have to pick up 75% of the costs, a major shift from the federal government. Why there have been protests around Ireland for President Trump's visit to a golf tournament this weekend, from ABC's Marcus Moore in Ireland.
3: This visit comes at a time when many here are enduring the effects of the war in Iran and overall anger surrounding U.S. foreign policy. People demonstrated here in Dublin and in other parts of the country.
2: Two survivors of a small plane emergency landing in Wisconsin's Lake Wausau last night are the pilot and the congressman who's the Republican candidate for Wisconsin Governor Tom Tiffany. No serious injuries. An Iranian commercial ship was attacked early today in the Strait of Hormuz, with one person killed and four others wounded, say Iranian state media. This is ABC News.
4: We have the talk show hosts with the juniper berries to tell it to you straight. 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

0: not seriously. They say the driver's caught, a suspected drunk. The Federal Reserve Wednesday announces its latest decision on interest rates affecting the cost of borrowing for homes, auto loans, credit cards, and more. ABC's Dave Packer.
1: Investors are looking for a quarter point rate hike after inflation came in hotter than expected in August. Also Wednesday, the government's August retail sales figure is providing a fresh look at consumer spending.
0: A sold out crowd in Paris last night welcomed back Celine Dion after a 6-year break from performing. Tens of thousands of fans lined the streets.
2: We thought she was going to retire because she was so ill a few years ago. But now she's here and we are here to see her.
0: It's the first of 16 shows in Paris. Dion canceled her last tour after being diagnosed with stiff person syndrome. It's a rare autoimmune neurological disorder, says Johns Hopkins, with muscle stiffness and painful spasms. While there's no cure, symptoms can be managed. Chuck Sievertson, ABC News.
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0: 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We're going to be spending more time inside where the air is five times worse than the outdoor air. 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So don't get trapped inside a sick house breathing dirty, musty, damp air. 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
3: ABC News, I'm Chuck Sievertson. Dario Amodei, chief of Anthropic, says AI is advancing too quickly. ABC's Melissa Dunn.
4: OpenAI Sam Altman agreeing with the guardrails that Amodei is proposing, like having third-party evaluators verify the AI company's safety practices and commitments. Well, the call for an industry-wide slowdown comes during rapid growth of AI and on the heels of an Anthropic researcher's resignation over concerns that the firm and its competitors are not acting responsibly with AI development.
3: Visiting Ireland, President Trump repeating this alleged offer.
5: If the Republicans win, as I said, it's $5,000 to all adults in the country, and we can easily handle that because we're taking in so much money.
3: It's not certain if that can be done legally. The two survivors of a small plane emergency landing in Wisconsin's Lake Wausau last night are the pilot and the Republican candidate for Wisconsin Governor Tom Tiffany. This is ABC News.
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0: let's get the broom out, let's get the bucket out, and then let's bring in Bob Bierman. He is with Blackjack. And Bob, how are you?
1: Oh, I'm great, Gary. Thanks for

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0: All right, back at it we go. 22 minutes after the top of the hour. By the way, if you missed our conversation with Bob Bierman from Blackjack Coatings, that's available via podcast, and you can pick that up on the iHeart app or wherever you get your podcast. Just on the iHeart app, just hit the bottom bar, just hit podcast at home with Gary Sullivan, and take a listen. It's he goes through more than what I usually go through. I go to the Drive Max, which is the 10-year sealer. He talks a little bit about the 5, the 7-year, and then the 10-year, what it's entails, which is typical application of driveway sealer. And the differences are they're different. So it's good to know the whole range that you can look into. All right, let's go to Dave. Dave, welcome.
5: Hey, sir. You were talking about sealers and like ants and that. I've got a large area that's done in pavers, mm-hmm. the 4x6 by like 3, you know, stone pavers. And I just have a terrible time with weeds. I know, you know, we put the silicon sand in there when we put it in. Uh-huh. And then also the pavers tend to discolor a lot. They'll get some different molds and mildew depending on time of the year. And I didn't know, is there a trick to sealing those or filling in around them with something else, with silicon sands? Or?
0: Yeah. There's what they call polymeric sand. Polymeric sand has a resin in it that when you sweep the sand in, then you take your hose and just lightly mist over the pavers, and it hardens the sand. So the advantage is ants won't tunnel into it, and it slows down the growth of weeds. Sometimes weeds can come through it, but it's minimal. It really keeps you from tracking sand into the house. And this is for smaller joints. I mean, if you got an inch and a half wide joint, the polymeric sand isn't really going to help.

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3: ABC News, I'm Chuck Sievertson. Tech bigwigs at competing companies agree that artificial intelligence is advancing too fast, recommending outside evaluators be set up to verify a company's safety practices. House Democratic Leader Hakeem Jeffries this morning.
4: Under Speaker Mike Johnson, he killed a bipartisan task force this Congress that was prepared to do the serious work necessary to try to erect the guardrails.
3: President Trump visiting Ireland, saying he's concerned on keeping the U.S. number one in the AI race with China.
5: Whoever wins, AI wins. And we can put guardrails, we can do this and that.
3: There have been protests over the Iran war and other U.S. foreign policy around Ireland for President Trump's visit to a golf tournament this weekend. The two survivors of a small plane emergency landing in Wisconsin's Lake Wasso last night are the pilot and the Republican candidate for Wisconsin governor, Tom Tiffany. This is ABC News.
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4: Hi, it's Dave Clemens. In the studio with me, I have my friend Michelle Guidreau. She's the development director at Veterans Ranch. Might also say community and veteran engagement person, right?
5: That's right.
4: Right? Because that's what it's about. That's what you do.
5: Exactly.
4: How long have you been with Veterans Ranch?
5: Off and on since the end of 2020.
4: Oh, okay. So yeah. It's been a little bit.
5: It has been.
4: And what is, if someone doesn't know of you guys, which I feel like most people do by now, but what is it Veterans Ranch does?
5: Yes, we are a 19-acre property situated right between Bend and Redmond. 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
4: So if you are a veteran that's never been to Veterans Ranch, what's the best way to find out more about
5: yes,
4: you guys?
5: Yes, you can come to our website at covranch.org. You can reach out to the info email. Any way you reach out, you're probably going to reach either me or my boss, Heather, the executive director, and we'll get you set up for a first-time visit and see all the different ways you can get involved.
4: Now, from the beginning, you guys have had a great mission, but I feel like over the last, I don't know, a couple of years or whatever, a lot more community engagement.
5: Yes. You know, we're here for all of the veteran community, and we truly believe that we have something for almost anyone, especially if you're a veteran who's looking to connect with other veterans in the area, connect with the greater community. And, you know, even if the ranch isn't the place for you, we can find other places that are the place for you, because we do feel like we are very much a hub for veterans and veteran-serving organizations. So, you know, we suggest that anyone reach out to the ranch, whether you're a veteran or if you're a community member that wants to get involved or support in some way and want to kind of check out to see what we're doing.
4: Let's talk about this event that you have coming up in October. Oregon remembers. What are we remembering?
5: Yes. We're remembering the Oregon Fallen. So this started off that because I found a traveling Oregon memorial wall, and it was constructed. It's a 4-panel. Well, now it's a 6-panel partial reconstruction of the Vietnam Memorial Wall, and it recognizes all of the Oregon killed in action military members. Since then, the last 2 panels added are also including the killed in action military from war since Vietnam. And it is it travels from the Roseburg area. The Vietnam Veteran America Association chapter there brings it around Oregon, and we're bringing it to the ranch from the 22nd

0: through the 24th. And this is thought to be a big community event, not just for veterans, but for the greater community. It's a way for us to honor the fallen by showing up for the veterans who are still here with us.
1: Okay. Now, what else is going on that day, right?
0: Yeah.
1: It's more than just the wall. I mean,
0: yes.
1: The wall can be such a somber event.
0: Yes.
1: So I know that you guys are doing some stuff that's not so somber on that day, correct?
0: Correct. To keep in line with serving veterans, we're also doing a veteran resource fair, and that's going to be from 10 a.m. to 3 p.m. And we're inviting all area organizations who serve veterans, nonprofits, to connect with us and see about getting a table out there so that we can really show all the veterans in the community everything that is available to them in the form of support, you know, everything from basic needs to learning AI or, you know, just a variety of support options for veterans. And then we're also going to do a community ceremony at noon, and it will be a remembrance ceremony. So we will have colors presented, and then we'll have a couple of short speakers. And I think it's going to be a great thing for the community to attend. And again, just showing gratitude for the sacrifices that various military families have made, and also to show up for the veterans who are here in our community.
1: What do you guys need? If somebody wants to support you, maybe support this event, support your mission just in general or whatever.
0: Yes.
1: How can people help?
0: Yeah. And again, reaching out through the website is probably the best way to get started, to get in touch with me. And, you know, we always need donations, funding. There's a lot of in-kind needs we need as well, though. And you can go to our website, and we have an updated page on the website that shows all of the in-kind donations and services that we're looking for. As far as the event, we're looking for sponsors, founding sponsors. This is the inaugural event, and we're looking to make this a yearly community event. So we're really excited about that, and we'd love for people to partner with us to make this a very successful event in its first year. And just getting in touch with me. There are so many ways to support the ranch, from volunteering to sponsorships to just getting involved. Can't wait to talk to people more about that.
1: And the website has your contact information as well, right?
0: Yes. Mm-hmm.
1: Okay. We're talking to Michelle Guidreau. She's the Development Director, Community and Veteran Engagement Person.
0: Yes.
2: I just feel like we need a special word at the end, like director or queen or something.
0: Yeah.
1: But that's what you do for Veterans Ranch, and we appreciate you. Why don't you give us the website one more time?
0: Yes, it's covranch.org.
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9: And now more of Inside Central Oregon.
10: Hi, it's Dave Clement. In the studio with me, I have Molly Honia. She is the Development and Communications Manager for Think Wild Central Oregon. How are you?
11: I'm doing great. How are you?
10: Excellent. We got a lot to talk about. We got a chili cook-off. We've got bird migration season. We've got fall beaver projects that you guys could use some help with. Where do you want to start?
11: Let's start with bird migration.
10: Okay.
11: It's begun.
10: Okay, yeah. So this is the season of bird migration.
11: Yeah, so in the fall, migratory birds start heading south towards warmer areas to spend the winter. There can be anywhere between 100 and 100,000 birds in the sky above Deschutes County any given night, usually between mid-September to mid-October.
10: Now, are these our birds, or are these birds just passing by from somewhere else?
11: Some of them are passing through from even further north, and some are leaving the Central Oregon area to head to California, Central, South America even.
10: Just somewhere warmer.
11: Somewhere warmer.
10: That's what they're doing. Okay, yeah. So what can we do as humans to help them along?
11: One of the best things we can do to help migratory birds is to turn off lights at night. So closing our curtains so that they're not seeing light into our houses, turning off exterior lights, making sure any necessary exterior lights point down instead of up, and then using warmer tone light, which is kind of more pleasant anyway than those bright kind of purpley blue ones.
10: Sure.
11: Cool light is more disorienting to migrating birds.
10: And so what's the deal with the light? They get confused?
11: Yeah, so they follow the stars and they use celestial bodies as navigation, kind of like ancient sailors. And so if there's a lot of light pollution in a city, then as we know, it's a lot harder to see the stars. And so they can get disoriented. Then when they head down to stop for food and drink, they might crash into people's windows. It's harder to tell where barriers are if lights are on.
10: Okay. So we want softer lights and no light if possible in the evening time.
11: Yeah. Motion detecting lights are great because they turn on when you need them, but they turn off again. So any lights you can turn off during fall migration and really any time benefits the birds, makes it so we can see the stars better, which they always love, and makes it a little safer for those migratory species.
10: Okay. Makes sense. Next, let's talk about the beaver projects because that's what's coming up next. I know in mid-September on, you're doing stuff. What do you need? What are you guys doing?
11: Yeah, so we are doing a whole bunch of beaver projects this fall. We had to reschedule almost everything this summer due to fires. And so we are planting native plants out in beaver habitat, so trying to provide them with the food that they need and the building materials to build their dams. We also kind of kickstart the beaver process in a wetland by building our own beaver dams. They're called BDAs, beaver dam analogs. They act a lot like a beaver dam. It's shoddy work compared to what a beaver can do, but it kind of kickstarts that process, holds in the water a little bit, allows those plants we've planted to survive because they have access to water, and then hopefully the beaver move in and kind of pick up where we leave off.
10: Now, how do you decide where there should be a beaver dam?
11: Partly it is, then our third option for volunteering is beaver surveys. So last year we surveyed an area the size of Rhode Island in the Malheur National Forest, looking for signs of beavers. So chewed on sticks, beaver scat, actual dams, lodges, things like that.

0: like that. And then once we know where beavers are active, we can go to like the next creek over or a little upstream of there and kind of create these more connected wetland systems for them. So we're kind of basing our building on where we know they are active already.
1: So in that scenario, sorry for the dumb questions, but in that scenario, how come the beaver hasn't already built a dam there?
0: In some cases, they've started. Beaver populations have declined a lot since colonial times when we first moved into Oregon and started using them for hats.
1: Sure.
0: And ever since, their populations have been kind of steadily increasing. So our work is to connect these kind of fragmented beaver habitats so that they can move throughout a stream system and expand. When they have babies, they can head upstream or downstream and there's more food and available water for them.
1: Would you say a beaver is more social or more territorial?
0: They live in little family units.
1: They do.
0: Yeah, so they stay with their family unit and then the yearlings usually will kind of expand and move to a new spot to establish their own family. But they'll live in a family, you know, a mated pair and their offspring.
1: Okay. If somebody wants to be part of this, what do they need to do?
0: You can head to our website. We've got signups on our volunteer calendar. That's www.thinkwildco.org/volunteer. There's a whole calendar of opportunities. You can come out and plant plants with us or build beaver dams or come and do beaver surveys in the Deschutes National Forest, which is where we'll be doing those this year.
1: All right. Yeah, I always forget that there's beavers not very far from here.
0: Yeah, they're swimming through the old mill all the time.
1: They do, huh?
0: Yeah,
1: oh,
0: they're
1: wow.
0: around.
1: I've seen otter
0: yeah,
1: mm-hmm. down there, but mm-hmm. I don't know if I've ever seen a beaver. Huh.
0: Yeah, they're around.
1: Gotta go
0: they
1: sightseeing.
0: Are nocturnal, so they're
1: oh,
0: a
1: they
0: little
1: are.
0: Harder to spot.
1: Oh, gotcha, yeah. gotcha. Okay, finally, let's get to the chili cook-off. That's coming up. Is this the third year?
0: Yep. Yeah, this will be our third annual Get Wild Chili Cook-off. It is Saturday, November 7th from 4 to 7 p.m. We have local amateur and professional chefs that bring in their favorite chili recipe. And then every attendee of the event is also a judge and a voter. And so your brochure when you get to the event is a little program and then a tear-off ballot. So you taste as many chilies as you can. We'll have around 40 contestants. So it's a lot of beans, but it's delicious.
1: Yeah.
0: And there's chilies and sides and things like that. You taste as much as you can taste and then you vote on your favorites. And then the winning contestants get some excellent prizes. The attendees get to enter raffles and experience some live music, tasty drinks, that kind of
1: where
0: thing.
1: Where does this go down now?
0: It is up at the UUFCO, the Unitarian Universalist Fellowship of Central Oregon.
1: Sure.
0: So right up on Skyliners Road. Tickets are available on our website. We're also still looking for contestants. So if you're convinced that your chili is the winningest of winning chilies, you can sign up to be a contestant on the website also.
1: And if you're making the chili, how much do you have to make?
0: It's quite a lot. It's like 2.5-3 gallons of chili, but beans are fairly inexpensive.
1: Sure.
0: We book the a couple of community kitchens for the day before, so people have a place to come and prep large amounts of food, and then that allows us to follow county health code as well.
1: sure. Okay. And again, this is also on the website.
0: Yep. Yeah, this one is thinkwildco.org/chili-cookoff.
1: All right. Anything else going on that we need to talk about?
0: We're kind of winding down as far as baby season in the wildlife hospital, but we've had a lot of migratory species starting to come in, birds hitting windows. So again, keep those lights off or curtains closed at night. And you can always give us a call on our hotline if you have questions about animals that you're seeing.
1: I can't remember who it was. I think it was Deschutes County, put out a thing about, black bears.
0: Yeah.
1: We got more black bears walking around right now.
0: Yeah,
1: because they're trying to beef up before they hibernate or whatever.
0: Mm-hmm. Yeah, maybe a little bit of displacement from some of the fires. Mm-hmm. I think there's been fewer berries up in the mountains this year, so
1: sure.
0: They're kind of encroaching on people's gardens and berry patches and towns and things. So with any wildlife sightings, especially these larger predators, bears, wolves, things like that, hazing is recommended. So get big, get loud, honk your horn at them if you're in your car, bang a pot and pan. So if they keep a healthy fear of humans, they're more likely to stay wild, stay away from people, and not become a nuisance.
1: And that would be good.
0: Yes, okay. We prefer that.
1: All right, I've been talking to my friend Molly here. Why don't you give us the website one more time?
0: Yeah, it's www.thinkwildco.org.
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8: Good morning, Dave Clemens here, and in studio we have Kristen Davidson. She is the executive director of Brightside Animal Center in Redmond. You guys do a segment on a few of our radio stations each week, and we appreciate that. But a special announcement today, because you have a big event coming up on the 19th.
9: We sure do. It's our annual paw crawl. So it's exactly what it sounds like. It's a brewery crawl in Redmond. So it's presented by 33rd State Outfitters this year. And it's on September 19th. It's from 4 to 7. And participants will start at Local Paws, which is a pet store in Redmond. So you're welcome to bring your pet. You can get a free pup cup there. And then from there, participants will go between Wild Ride Brewing, the Blacksmith Public House, and Cascade Lakes Brewing, the pub at 7th Street. So, yeah.
8: With their pets, they're bringing their pets on the whole journey.
9: You're welcome to bring your pets, yeah, okay. The whole way. You don't have to. You're welcome to come alone with friends, you know, sure, significant other, but pets are welcome. And, yeah, there's a free drink token available for each of those locations, and you also get a Brightside pint glass and a special beanie and a tote. So some special merch, and there will also be sponsor giveaways and raffles and all sorts of fun stuff along the way.
8: So fun stuff and a great cause.
9: Exactly. Right?
8: That's the big key, is you're helping out Brightside and your guys' mission.
9: Yeah, exactly. So if you're looking for a fun and different way to support the animals at Brightside, this is a great way. And it's a fun event for friends to do together. Like I said, significant others. It's, you know, just a fun thing to do on a Saturday.
8: Tell me, just for fun, why should people support what you guys do at Brightside?
9: Yeah, we do so much for the community. I mean, that's what stands out for me as far as our mission. We this year are on track to have close to 2,000 animals.

0: animals come through our doors, and all of those are local animals in need of our services. So all of those animals, our goal is to find either an adopted home or reunite them with their owner that they've been separated from. And then we also support thousands and thousands of animals in their homes through our community services, like our pet food bank every year. So I think, you know, if you're wanting to help animals that you see every day around you, we're a really great cause to support.
1: All right. So the paw crawl is on September 19th.
0: Yes.
1: That's a Saturday.
0: Yes.
1: Right. Okay. More information at mycentraloregon.com, but also at your website, which we encourage everyone to go to. And that is
0: www.brightsideanimals.org.
1: Hi, it's Dave Clemens, and in studio with me, I have Heather Dion. She's the executive director for CASA of Central Oregon. How are you?
2: I'm doing well. Thanks for having me.
1: Good to see you again.
2: Yes.
1: Tell us what CASA stands for.
2: CASA stands for Court Appointed Special Advocate, and they are community volunteers who are ordinary volunteers who do extraordinary things for children in foster care. A CASA volunteer is a community volunteer who is assigned to advocate for a child or sibling group during their time in foster care.
1: Right, because sometimes a kid that's in foster care might not have somebody there to stand up in court or wherever to help them navigate for what's best for them, right?
2: Yeah. The CASAs are the only person in the child's life who is specifically dedicated to advocate for the child's best interest in the courtroom and in the community. And so what that looks like is when the child's case is heard in front of a judge, the CASA speaks on behalf of that child in front of the judge, advocating for what the CASA thinks is best for that child. The CASA advocates for that child in school, within ODHS, wherever that child needs advocacy. And they also, just through that process of getting to know the child, become the expert in that child's life, they really they develop a really lovely, special relationship with the child that has long-lasting impact for children.
1: It's a big job. I mean, there's a lot of children in foster care, right?
2: There is, yeah. Over the course of the year, we'll have close to 500 children who will spend time in foster care in Crook, Deschutes, and Jefferson counties. So that's a lot of children. That's children at almost every single school in the Central Oregon area. CASAs work with children who are infants and then all the way up to age 21. And it is a really big job that our volunteers do, but they show up and they make a two-year commitment, and it's really beautiful, the impact that they make for children and relationships that they develop.
1: So you mentioned volunteers. I assume you guys give training for that. How does someone get involved if they want to be a volunteer?
2: They go to our website, casaofcentraloregon.org, and go to the volunteer page. They can look at what the next training is, and that would be the next step to become a CASA volunteer. There's 40 hours of classroom training, and then after that, they're sworn in and assigned to a child in foster care.
1: All right. Heather, thanks for coming in.
2: Thanks for having me.
1: Give us the website one more time.
2: CASAofCentralOregon.org.
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4: We have the talk show hosts with the juniper berries to tell it to you straight. 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
5: From Oregon to New York, Mississippi to North Dakota, this is American Radio Journal. On this edition, a lack of affordable housing is prompting new builds. But the type of new builds can change the character of a community. Alvin Liu of Courage is a Habit is here to discuss. The Republican National Convention placed the spotlight on the upcoming midterm elections as the primary season winds to an end. Scott Parkinson from the Club for Growth has the real story. Eric Boehm of Reason Magazine is here to talk with Brian Riley of the National Taxpayers Union about the U.S. trade war with Canada. And this past week marked the anniversary of two national tragedies. But on his American Radio Journal commentary, former Congressman Keith Rothfuss says there is one path to a national revival. I'm Loman Henry, and welcome to American Radio Journal. A key component of the affordability

0: affordability issue is the high cost of housing. And while more housing is needed, building in the wrong way can harm communities. Elvin Liu is president of Courage is a Habit. He is here to discuss the issue. Elvin, welcome to American Radio Journal. Elvin, when we talk about housing, of course, there's a nationwide shortage, particularly of what is often referred to as affordable housing, but there's a right way to do it and a wrong way to do it. You have written about this. One of the problems is that housing policy is beginning to impact the quality of school districts, the safety of suburban communities. So tell us a little bit about the scope of that problem.
1: Most Americans, in a macro sense, if they live in a city or they start off in a bad part of town, in any state they live in, the migration is to work hard, you know, delay gratification, and then move to whatever city is that you can afford next. And everybody that lives in any state knows what that next is. And then when you get there, you then repeat that point. Maybe you get married, maybe you have a child or two, and then you move to the next city. And so that's usually the migration for most Americans, the American dream. But what's been happening, I mean, I'm from California, so I've seen this over the course of, 20, 25 years ago. But what's happening now in red states and red cities is people are going, what happened to this city? What happened to this town? I grew up here, or I raised my kids here, and it was really great. And now there's the same problems are, it looks like it's from the same, there's a mimics the same problem from blue cities. Because Democrat cities will always have more crime, more homelessness, and because of the way they do their policy. And they will always get there 100%. Like, there's no such thing as a blue city or blue town that doesn't have this crime and all these issues that nobody wants to live around. And so when you move to a nice city, you kind of just put your head down and get to work, and you're appreciative of that you've made it there. You don't think that Republican leadership would import the same blue issues that you left. Some of it is true. Some of it is that you've got really stupid people that move from blue cities and blue states and blue towns, get to a nice area and go, this area is great. Let me go ahead and vote the same exact way and ruin it. So that part isn't untrue. But what my article is focused on is a city in Indiana called Carmel, Indiana. And it was voted the best city to live in recently in America. Not in Indiana, but in America. But what we discovered is the mayor of Carmel, Indiana, Sue Finkham, she hired an organization, a company, out of Berkeley, California. Now, I'm going to say this really slowly because this is almost too ridiculous to believe. She contracts a company out of Berkeley, California, to do housing planning for Carmel. And this company cites in the very report that they gave Mayor Sue Finkham, they cite Seattle, Portland, and Minneapolis as their models as to what Carmel should strive for. Anybody can understand. I don't think I have to draw the points there about how ridiculous that is and how not well that's going to end. And so a lot of people don't see that. They don't understand that. And so when she invites this in, they call it middle housing. That's a term that maybe a lot of people have not heard of yet. It is just a rebrand of affordable housing. Okay, it's a rebrand of affordable housing. Affordable housing is a rebrand of low-income housing, which is a rebrand of Section 8. Now, I'm not saying that all middle housing and apartments are Section 8, but it is closer to that demographic and that socioeconomic lifestyle than it is Carmel, Indiana, where it should stay and remain a very exclusive city.
0: Elvin, if you have this taking place and you're building more of townhouses, you're putting in more apartments,
1: yep,
0: more things of that sort, particular ones that are not owner-occupied or rental, right, what sort of impact does this have on municipal services, the demand for policing because of crime, schools? Does it add more people to the school district than what the school district can easily afford? How does that work?
1: It impacts everything negatively. There's nothing positive when you do that. So you can name anything, and there will be a negative impact. So let's just take the things that you named. There's going to be more crime, so more policing. And I'll come back to policing in a second, but I just want to go down the list. for schools, they're going to, it's going to be obviously more

more kids in school, but also the kids that come into school are also from families that don't value education, that don't have that push at the home. And so they drag everybody else down, generally speaking. That's equity, which is what my organization focuses on, which is K-12 education. When you're talking about roads, you're talking about congestion and traffic. And so there, anything that you name is going to be a negative impact. And the crime starts, you can almost map it. You can almost map it when this affordable housing, middle housing comes in. First of all, traffic starts. It becomes traffic. And then all of a sudden, it takes you, 5 minutes to get from here to there. It takes you, 8 minutes and 10 minutes and 12 minutes. Then people's windows start getting broken into. And then you have, it starts slowly some random crimes and a random mugging or a random shooting, something like that. But not very often, just kind of starts. And then it becomes more and more every year. And the malls are a funny thing. It is a kind of a bellwether to how nice or not nice your city is. If your mall has really high-end stores and you've got moms pushing strollers during, on a random Wednesday at 10 o'clock, then

0: source it, and then the mall gets dirty, then the mall has crime, then things get broken into, then stores start leaving, then you see vacancy. The mall is a funny bellwether when it comes to this thing, this kind of Trojan horse. Now, let me say in my article, I really focus on how it's so easy for people to get duped into this. Because nobody wants to say exactly what I'm saying here, because people don't want to be called racist. People don't want to be called elitist and that type of thing. And so it is okay to say, I can't afford to live there yet. In America, we used to value and we used to reward that drive to be better. Today, if you say, I can't live there, then people go, then that's not equitable. That's white supremacy. Everyone should deserve to live in Carmel. No, that's not true. Everyone deserves to work their way to Carmel or name your high-end city. There are things that should remain exclusive, but that's not the culture. And a lot of Republicans, even Republicans that are in, you know, mayors and governors, they give into that.
1: Indeed. Well, we have been talking with Elvin Liu, who is president of Courage is a Habit. What's the very quick background on what Courage is a Habit is, and where can folks find you on the web?
0: Courage is a Habit really does two things. We create beautiful tools for parents to understand what's happening in K-12 to their children, and we always give calls to action. We don't just give you a problem. We always give you something to do and something that you can do right away. No, you don't need any political experience. And the other thing that we do is we teach parents how they're being emotionally blackmailed and how they're being brainwashed. We always talk about children being brainwashed at school, which is true, but parents are brainwashed as well. And so this is why they have trouble knowing how to protect their kids in K-12. Our website is courageisahabit.org. That's courageisahabit.org.
1: Elvin Liu, who is president of Courage is a Habit. Elvin, thank you for taking time to be with us.
0: Oh, I appreciate you having me on. Thank you.
1: Scott Parkinson at the Club for Growth, keeping an eye on what I think is finally the last state primary of the season. And then we're going to pivot to the general election with the Republican National Midterm Convention. Going to talk about all of that with Scott Parkinson from the Club for Growth. Scott, good to have you here.
2: Thanks for having me back.
1: Just very briefly here, in New Hampshire primary election, U.S. Senate nominees in a state that maybe, if things go well, could be in play for Republicans?
2: That's right. You know, this is an open race because way back in 2008, Jean Shaheen ran for the U.S. Senate. She served a few terms and ultimately decided last year to hang it up. Republicans effectively cleared the field for John Sununu, who was officially nominated to be our Republican candidate in the November midterm elections. He'll be facing U.S. Representative Chris Pappas. And like you said, I think this could be a really, really competitive race. New Hampshire's in a big media market with the Boston area feeding into some of the other Northeast markets. But John Sununu should be pretty well funded. He's a former U.S. Senator himself. This is one that I think Tim Scott and the National Republican Senatorial Committee are very, very hopeful about in terms of flipping from Democrat to Republican.
1: And now we're going to go south to Dallas in the Lone Star State, where, Scott, Republicans have been having their first ever midterm national convention. A big deal here as we head now into the general election season?
2: I think that it is a big deal. And when you look at the electorate for a midterm election, we know that turnout is going to be significantly lower than what we see in a general election. For example, in 2024, about 154 million people voted in the election. But in the 2018 midterm election, that was really high turnout for a midterm when the Democrats built up enthusiasm behind candidates like Alexandria Ocasio-Cortez, and they had about 120 million people vote then. You dial it back all the way to 2022, and we actually only had about 112 million people vote. So we know that it's going to be 30, 35 million people less than what we saw in the presidential. And that's why it's so important to deliver this message of contrast between Donald Trump and Joe Biden. I think it's less of a voter persuasion election, and instead it's going to be a voter turnout by building enthusiasm among the base, fighting less over the swing voters, which is such a small number and an expensive electorate, but instead really trying to turn out the people that wear that red jersey.

0: That's part of what this midterm convention was intended to achieve. President Trump delivered a clear message on Wednesday night to the American people. He said, pretend that I'm on the ballot. And he's saying that because he knows that there are people that will vote for Donald Trump, but will not vote in a normal election because they just don't identify with the Republican Party the same way that big, big majority of Republicans do. These are sort of the forgotten voters, the MAGA voters, the people that are ultimately kind of disconnected from the political environment that we're enamored with week to week here in the Washington area. But I do think that it's an important part of the electorate that ultimately delivered that big decisive victory for President Trump in 2024. Now, when you look at the national polling and you think, isn't President Trump a lightning rod? Is he going to build enthusiasm for the Democrats to show up? There will be a little bit of that. But I think when you look at the candidate quality that the Democrats are putting forward with El Sayed in Michigan, Tallarico in Texas, just sort of these radicals that are emerging that don't have the type of experience that our Republican candidates have, we can ultimately build out an electorate for 2026 that is a winning formula and helps us sustain the House and Senate majorities and deliver victories for the American people when it comes to 2027 and 2028 heading into the next presidential election.
1: Taking a look at this, one of the other messages coming out of this convention, Scott, is sort of normal versus crazy. And even though midterms don't usually go well for the incumbent president's party, the fact that the Democrats have gone off the deep end of the socialist spectrum here, is that something that you see as sort of mitigating that and leveling the playing field?
0: Well, it's a message that I think Speaker Mike Johnson is trying to deliver right now. He's saying that it's common sense against communism, because ultimately the Democratic Socialists of America, the sort of leftist faction of the Democratic Party, is really lunging everybody to the left. And he wants to expose their record, their ideas, through a robust advertising campaign. And I think he's going to be successful in doing that. When we think about the common sense policies that President Trump and congressional Republicans have put forward, ideas like avoiding a $4.6 trillion tax increase, ideas like making our communities safer by deporting criminal aliens. I think that those are going to be important issues when Americans go to the ballot box in November, because ultimately we are more prosperous than we would be if we had continued with Kamala Harris on those Joe Biden policies. We are far safer than the open border policies that the Biden administration was accommodating, with 20 million illegal aliens entering our country during those 4 years. And I think those are really, really important issues when it comes to public safety. And also, when you think about, you know, education, we've done the most robust school choice program in our history through the One Big Beautiful Bill Act, also known as the Working Families Tax Cut. I think that, you know, that's a program that will ultimately get underway next year. But we're even seeing some Democrat governors like Kathy Hochul in New York opt into that program so that New Yorkers can have their children be eligible for these scholarships.
1: We, of course, will keep an eye on all of these races as the general election season is off and running. We'll keep an eye on all of it with Scott Parkinson from the Club for Growth. And Scott, a few words, please, about the club.
0: The Club for Growth is based out of Washington, D.C., if you're interested in learning more about those candidates that we're supporting in the 2026 election, visit us at clubforgrowth.org. You can actually sign up and become a member for free.
1: Scott Parkinson at the Club for Growth. Scott, thanks again for being here.
0: You're welcome.
1: After failed negotiations, the Trump administration is engaged in a trade war with neighboring Canada. What is the impact? To find out, Eric Boehm of Reason Magazine talks with Brian Riley from the National Taxpayers Union.
2: This week, we've seen another major escalation in the trade war, the ongoing trade war between the United States and Canada. This time, it's not just tariffs, but President Donald Trump is now trying to outright ban some Canadian products from being imported into the United States. Hi, folks. I'm Eric Boehm with Reason Magazine. Thanks for joining us on this edition of American Radio Journal.

0: trying to make some sense out of this new policy today. I'm joined by Brian Riley. He's the director of the Free Trade Initiative at the National Taxpayers Union. He joins us on the phone now to try to make some sense out of this. As I said, Brian, thanks for taking some time with us today.
1: Thanks for having me on, Eric.
0: So we've got these new import bans, but I actually want to go back a little bit here because the origins of this trade war with Canada are still somewhat baffling to me too, right? Like this goes all the way back to not very long after Trump returned to office in 2025, new tariffs that he issued on Canada and Mexico that had to do with combating the flow of fentanyl. That's where all of this began. And it's important to note here that like very little fentanyl actually comes across the border from Canada. Kind of this entire trade war, it seems like, was started under false pretenses in a way.
1: Yeah, absolutely. And the fentanyl thing, there are statistics out there that say there's more fentanyl going from the U.S. to Canada than vice versa. The expert in drug policy, but go back just a few months even before that to the campaign for president where the Republican platform, its top plank was, we're going to focus on affordability and bringing prices down from the failures of the Biden administration. And President Trump's trade policy going that is promised it would be based on reciprocity, the idea that we'll treat other people the way they treat us. There was nothing in there about we're going to start a trade war with Canada, for crying out loud.
0: Yeah, that's a good point. You know, back during the campaign, certainly Trump talked a lot about tariffs. There was a lot of discussion of that, but I feel like most of it was directed at China. That was going to be the target. And instead, it seems like we've lost a lot of the energy because we're now fighting this, you know, quite frankly, just nonsensical trade war with Canada. It started with the fentanyl thing, but now it's just gone through, what, at this point, 18 months or so of threats and retaliation and higher tariffs on one side, higher tariffs on the other side. I don't know. At some point, we're really in like a full-blown trade war here.
1: One of the other things that the Trump administration did was take its steel and aluminum tariffs, which were imposed for alleged national security reasons in its first term, and unfortunately were maintained during the Biden administration. He took those tariffs and expanded them and applied them to Canada. So then Canada said, look, you're slapping us with all these tariffs. We're going to retaliate and put tariffs on you. And in fact, the official White House statement accusing Canada of ripping us off on August 25th, their top fact regarding their concern with Canada was that Canada retaliated against the United States. They don't think other countries should retaliate. We're bigger. We should be able to impose whatever we want, and they should roll over and take it. And you know, in fact, that might work if you're dealing with Canada and you have one person who can make a decision and kind of do the math and say, all right, well, I'm going to suck it up. You're dealing with a democracy and expecting the leaders of Canada who would benefit from a win-win agreement to simply try and accept and say, look, we're going to accept these tariffs you slapped on us and we're not going to do anything about it, and to try and sell that to their voters. That's not really the way things work. So we got this back and forth escalation happened over and over in history. The stupidest thing about this is that we're picking a fight with Canada. It's just almost unimaginable.
0: Yeah, it's like the no punchbacks theory of economic policy here, right? We can do whatever we want to you, but if you respond, then we'll take that as justification for further escalations, and that's how things spiral out of control. We're talking with Brian Riley. He's the director of the Free Trade Initiative at the National Taxpayers Union. You can find their work online at ntu.org. Brian, just about a minute left here, but I want to leave on this point, which is that like I feel like those of us who believe in free trade and those of us who believe in, I mean, certainly free trade among allies and friends, that, you know, we don't always make the case proactively for why that's good. We can say tariffs bad. We don't always argue so much about why free trade is good. We've had free trade more or less in North America for the last, several decades here. That now seems like it's at risk. Like what is actually being jeopardized here as this conflict goes on?
1: The difference between trade wars and other wars is punch somebody, maybe it hurts me a little bit, but it mainly hurts them. But if I put tariffs on somebody, it hurts both sides. And then if they retaliate, it hurts both sides. So it's a really difficult situation to get out of. And again, when you get into the bottom line of how voters think and they see any side that backs down as being wimpy and surrendering, that's not likely to happen. So I think the idea of the Trump administration that, oh, Canada's just going to

0: unconditionally surrender is not likely to play out. And they're also, on the U.S. side, I think, terrified that other countries will follow in Canada's footsteps. We can push Canada around, sure. We can push Japan around, sure. But can we push Canada, Korea, Europe, all these countries combined around? It might be a lot tougher, but the bottom line is, why do we even want to do that? We should be focusing, if anything, on China and picking a fight with our allies that has the opposite effect. It makes us weaker with respect to China.
1: Yeah, I think that's a great point. We're out of time, so we'll have to leave it here. But, you know, yeah, if you want to, you know, engage in some sort of economic conflict or more serious conflict with China, you obviously need friends and allies. It seems like we are alienating those potential friends and allies rather than getting them all on the same team, you know, Avengers team up style. That is Brian Riley from the National Taxpayers Union. Brian, thanks for joining us today.
0: Thanks, Eric.
1: And once again, you can find Brian's work online at ntu.org. Head over to reason.com to check out everything we're working on this week. And for Reason Magazine, I'm Eric Boehm. Catch me right back here next week on another edition of American Radio Journal.
2: This past week marked the 25th anniversary of the September 11th terror attacks and the one-year anniversary of the assassination of Charlie Kirk. On this American Radio Journal commentary, former Congressman Keith Rothfuss says there is one path to a national revival.
3: There are some things human beings should not have to see. Planes loaded with passengers slicing into buildings like a hot knife through butter. Or a young father of two exercising his fundamental right to speak freely, shot through the neck by an assassin's bullet. This week, America marks two somber anniversaries. 25 years ago, on September 11, Islamic terrorists stormed the cockpits of four commercial jets, murdered the pilots, and crashed the planes into buildings in New York and Virginia and a field in Pennsylvania, killing everyone aboard and nearly 2,700 more on the ground at the World Trade Center and the Pentagon. 1 year ago on September 10th, Charlie Kirk was murdered in cold blood as he sat conversing with students at Utah Valley University. 9/11 traumatized the entire world and set off decades of war that inflicted still more trauma on millions of families. Kirk's killing traumatized a generation of idealistic young patriots only beginning to discover the nation's founding and transcendent principles that Charlie fiercely defended and fearlessly proclaimed. Two events, a quarter century apart, are bound together by the same old hatred of the good. For those of us old enough to remember, both events remain fresh. We can answer, "Where were you when?" without pausing. The triggers are many. A clear blue sky, the roar of a plane, a young service member at an airport heading off to a base, a blue suit with a red tie, an American flag. Author John Eldredge says the human soul was not meant to take on the tragedy of the world. He understands the fragility of the human heart. Tragedies like these hit hard, and they break. Indeed, they shatter our hearts. They also have the capacity to remind us of something else that involves the heart. Something that is written into it, a core belief that it is evil to kill the innocent, whether one soul or thousands. Immediately after these events, Americans turned to faith. In the days following 9/11, churches literally overflowed, spilling worshipers into the streets. Days after Kirk's death, his widow Erica publicly forgave his killer because, in her words, it was what Christ did and is what Charlie would do. Tens of thousands mourned with her by attending vigils across the country. The years since September 11, 2001 have brought little rest for America. Wars in Afghanistan and Iraq, a global financial crisis, one tumultuous election after another, mass shootings, a pandemic that killed millions worldwide and shuttered the economy, a social media revolution, riots that gutted whole city blocks, and continued legal and political battles over whether America will ever live up to the Declaration of Independence's promise of securing the inalienable right to life. Charlie's death was one more convulsion in a nation already shaking. Through it all, Americans have kept search for the more perfect union the founders envisioned in Philadelphia in 1787. But with the country more divided than it was a quarter century ago, that union feels as elusive as ever. Every generation faces its own test of whether it will hold to the self-evident truths on which the nation was built or drift from them. How do we get back on track? When Ronald Reagan took the oath of office in 1981, he

0: rested his hand on a Bible opened to 2 Chronicles 7:14. If my people, which are called by my name, shall humble themselves and pray, and seek my face and turn from their wicked ways, then I will hear from heaven, will forgive their sin, and will heal their land. Humility and repentance are hard for any of us, but they are also the road to reconciliation, national revival, and the fulfillment of the founder's dreams. Charlie Kirk understood this path. He believed national restoration requires spiritual revival first, pointing to the great awakenings that helped birth America and later helped end slavery. Liberty, strong families, and founding principles, he insisted, depend on a culture rooted in biblical truth. Strip away that foundation, and the nation risks losing both its greatness and its freedom. In that conviction, Charlie stood in the company of Washington, Adams, Tocqueville, Lincoln, JFK, Martin Luther King, and Reagan. As we mark this week's anniversaries, we would do well to sit with what that great cloud of witnesses can still teach us. Perhaps in their example, we can find the humility to seek forgiveness, the resolve to recommit to our founding principles, and the faith to pursue revival and restoration so that we can, once again, become one nation under God. This is Keith Rothfuss for American Radio Journal.
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2: 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All performance referenced is historical and is no guarantee of future results.
3: Welcome. Thanks for joining us. I'm Greg Pollock with G. Pollock Financial. You're listening to Plan Well, Enjoy Life, a 30-minute program designed to bring some rational thoughts to an increasingly irrational economic landscape. Let's talk about the markets last week, and remember, all this data comes from the J.P. Morgan Weekly Market Update, which is publicly available. The Dow was down slightly, 0.16%. The S&P was up slightly, 0.13%. The NASDAQ was down about 0.5%. Russell 2000 was up 0.15%. Developed markets were down 0.16%, and emerging markets were up about 0.25%. Now, just remember, all indices are unmanaged. They may not be invested into directly. Also, all performance references historical. There's no guarantee of future results. Any economic forecast set forth in this material may not develop as predicted. There can be no guarantee that strategies promoted will be successful. All right, in terms of sector plays, it was about 50/50. We saw energy leading the way and materials lagging the most. In terms of the bond market, we saw aggregate bonds were down about 0.2%, corporate bonds down about 0.33%, municipal bonds were down about 0.75%, high-yield bonds were down 0.15%. Yields moved up across the board. The two-year moved up to 4.37. 10-year treasury moved up to 4.78. 30-year treasury moved up to 5.24. And that 10-year's gotten close to 5% again this week. So we'll see what happens with that. Just a reminder that bonds are subject to market and interest rate risk. If sold prior to maturity, bond values will decline as interest rates rise, and bonds are subject to availability and change in price. So a mixed week for equities, but a very tight range. A down week for fixed income, also a very tight range. In terms of commodities, we saw oil move up to $91 per barrel. It actually crossed to 100 this week. Natural gas moved up to $2.98. Gold moved back down to $44.15 per ounce. Silver moved down to $66.84 per ounce. And copper moved up to $14.371 per metric ton. Just remember, fast price swings in commodities will result in significant volatility in investors' holdings. Commodities include increased risks such as political, economic, and currency instability, and may not be suitable for all investors. All right. So let's talk about the data this week. We had the NFIB Small Business Optimism Index survey. This is a survey from the National Federation of Independent Businesses to get us some optimism of their members. And this is still pretty good, but it moved back a little bit after a reading of 99.8 last month. This time we forecasted 99.4, came in lower at 98.7. That's, again, a pretty tight range. Then we had a jobless claims report, and this was also pretty good. The prior reading did get revised higher by 1,000, but this week's initial claims came in lower by 2,000. So that's a net positive, and it suggests, at least for now, the labor market is holding steady. But then we got our PPI report. This is the producer price index, and it measures what a basket of goods might cost the producer to produce. And it's a major gauge of our inflation. And this shows we are still dealing with some inflation. And this is why some think that the Fed could raise rates. Certainly chances have gone up. Now,

0: Prices were flat for producers last month. That got revised higher by 0.1%. But this time, prices were up by 0.4% for the month and up 5.4% for the year. And both of those readings were higher than what we forecast. Now, when you take out food, energy, and trade services, prices were up 0.3%, which is a little bit better. But the goods were up 1.1% for the month and 7.7% for the year. Now, part of that may be tariffs. Part of that's probably energy prices. And then the service sector went up 0.1% the month, which is a lot better, but still up 4.5% for the year. So we're in this back and forth where we need to grow the economy, particularly to help with the deficit. But we don't want to accelerate inflation, which can come from an accelerating economy. And keep in mind, we have a Federal Reserve meeting this next week where they're going to decide what to do about interest rates. I cannot say for sure whether they raise rates or hold steady, but I would certainly be surprised if they cut rates after this report. The consensus is that odds have gone up. If they do raise, it'll probably be a quarter point. That'll cause a little bit of volatility. But if they don't raise, you might get some volatility because some people think we need to raise them a little bit to stay ahead of this curve. And that's kind of where we are. That's what we went to watch for. Another report we got was existing home sales. Didn't go quite as well as we'd like to see for August. The prior reading was 4.06 million. This time we forecasted 3.97. Now it came in a little bit better than that at 3.98, but month over month sales were down 2% for the month and down 1.2% for the year. That's not disastrous, but this is an area of the economy that's begging for rate cuts. And then we have a producer price index report suggesting that we can't really afford to do the rate cuts yet. And so it's a tough scenario. It's two sides to each of these coins here. And then finally, we had a petroleum status report. This was a mixed report with crude shedding about 500,000 barrels, while gasoline added 1.3 million barrels and distillates added about 2 million barrels. Now, we are waiting for some key reports, including the CPI, that's the Consumer Price Index, which is another big inflation gauge, measures what the basket of goods might cost the consumer, and then a consumer sentiment reading. And keep in mind, as I said, we have our Fed meeting this next week, but we'll see whether they raise rates or hold steady. Either way, expect a little volatility. And when we come back, we're going to revisit our conversation on investing during wars or conflict. They're still going on. The oil's still jumping around from it. This was supposed to be done quickly. It's not ending soon, so we probably need to pay attention. Please stay with us.
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4: Welcome back. I'm Greg Pollack with G. Pollack Financial. You're listening to Plan Well, Enjoy Life, a program designed to bring some rational thought to an increasingly irrational economic landscape. So this is our first new show again in a few weeks. I appreciate everyone's patience. We've been bouncing around from conflict to conflict. Now we have this issue with Iran. It's causing some volatility, and understandably so. So I thought it might be a good idea to talk about what happens to the market when we get shocks like a new war or conflict. For the most part, we can often it can often lead to short-term declines in the market, and more often than not, they tend to recover as things stabilize. Certain sectors may perform better, like defense and energy, as demand increases. But with that said, each situation is a bit different, and how things play out will likely be different. And so it's important to note that while we can certainly learn from history and utilize some of those tactics that worked prior, and they may work again, or they may not, just recall, past performance is not indicative of future results, as the saying goes. So wars often bring about a level of uncertainty. The outbreak or anticipation of a war can lead to a sharp sell-off in stocks. Investors may move toward traditionally more conservative or risk-averse assets like commodities, bonds, or currencies, at least perceived as assets with historically less volatility. Despite the initial negative reaction, stock markets have shown resilience over time. Indeed, they are often quickly recover as the situation stabilizes, as we mentioned, or the scope of the conflict becomes a little clearer. And I've seen a lot of examples from World War II to more recent Ukraine war, among other conflicts. And in each of these scenarios, we saw a short-term sharp decline in asset prices, only to see them recover more often than not. In the U.S. context, stock markets have tended to shrug off initial downturns predicated by conflict in some ways, wars can benefit economies not directly affected by the conflict by boosting industrial production to meet military needs of those who are engaged in the battle, the development of new technologies, some of which can be applied to the private sector, is also often spurred by armed conflict. But here's the kicker. In cases of these conflicts, there are other variables involved that might change the narrative of the market. And so that requires looking beyond just the conflict in and of itself. For example, let's look at the current conflict with Iran. As soon as this began, oil began ticking up from around $65 a barrel all the way up to $120 a barrel before backing down again. And as oil prices have surged, the overall market didn't perform well. Why? Because if we have $100 of oil for an extended period of time, meaning more than a couple of weeks or so, then the risks of inflation spike up. Why? Well, everything is priced based on not only the cost of the goods themselves,

0: themselves, but the cost to transport said goods. If fuel costs go up, companies either have to absorb that and hurt margins and profits, or they pass them on to the consumer, which will add to inflation, okay? So that's the concept here, okay? We've had, generally speaking, as these conflicts come out, it can create some consternation with the markets, and you see assets sell off. Generally, we don't like wars, but there are those who profit off of them, and there are ways to profit off of them, whether you're looking at what are historically sectors with higher in demand, as we talked about, defense stocks, sometimes energy sectors and things like that. A lot of people will take things and go into what are historically considered more benign sectors, a little less volatile, things like bonds, commodities, etc. But even then, you have to be careful because it depends on the nuance of the conflict. If you're investing in a company in a particular country's bonds and that country's involved in the conflict and it's not going well, it might impact the bond market, right? And so there's just a lot of these things, and there's no one set formula for any of these things. So you got to pay attention to each one a little bit differently, but that's generally how it's worked. All right. I know it's a little bit shorter than normal. We're going to take a break here. But when we come back, we're going to continue our conversation about investing during wars and conflicts. So please stay with us.
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8: Welcome back. I am Greg Pollock with G. Pollock Financial. We've been listening to Plan Well, Enjoy Life, a 30-minute program designed to bring some rational thought to an increasingly irrational economic landscape. Today, we've been talking about investing during wars and or conflicts, and for the most part, markets have experienced some near-term headwinds when these conflicts arise. More often than not, they tend to recover. Within that, however, more defensive plays tend to be considered a little bit more conservative investment options. Things that we talked about before, commodities, fixed income, possibly even currencies. But for the most part, equities tend to do okay. So instead, it's the impact of the conflict on longer term trends. So for example, we talked about the price of oil. And if that stays elevated for too long, it can cause all sorts of problems, from increases in interest rates to potential recessions. So think about it. The price of oil, historically, they want to keep it somewhere between about 65 and like 85 a barrel. It's probably somewhere close to that, where they're able to make money at the pump, but it's not too much at the tank, okay? But when the oil spikes above $100 a barrel, that can cause problems for the economy and cause problems in terms of price and margin inflation. And then when oil falls below like $60 or even $50 a barrel, it can be problematic for those who produce it and work at it because they're not making money and they might be losing money. So if you think about it, several years ago, we did have an oil crisis where oil was over $100 a barrel, and it ended up within 6 months being down to about 20 bucks a barrel before coming back up and finally setting back in its normal range again. And that caused all sorts of problems. So we've got a scenario right now where the Strait of Hormuz, when it gets closed, is spiking up the price of oil, mainly because the insurers on these tankers are spiking up the cost to assess the risk. Okay, but at the same time, we are going into drill, drill, drill. We're increasing our own production. We don't actually rely much out of the Strait of Hormuz, which begs the question why we're even there to begin with, but that's for another time. And then, so you could have a situation where you get a glut of production that drops prices back down, but then if they go too far, that

0: create some other problems. So there are sweet spots to everything that we want to try and hit. Okay. And so where things get a little bit more dire would be like in the 70s. So perfect example there would be 1973. There was a Yom Kippur War, caused a small initial dip, only to see a 41% decline in the market the following year due to an OPEC energy embargo that choked global energy supplies. And that's exactly the type of dynamic that has folks worried with the newest Iran conflict. In fact, we're seeing reports there's been some weights in places like Australia. Some places in Europe, they seem to have cut themselves off at the foot with all the oil that was flowing in from Russia that's sort of now been cut off. And so on some hand, we need the oil to flow, but it can't be so much that the prices collapse. But if you're dealing with lines and rationing and all that stuff, that's just going to be a problem. And then that becomes a compounding effect. People can't move their goods. People can't get anywhere. It just adds to the cost of everything. And so that's a real problem. Okay. So as we said, it's not just about the conflict itself, but also the ripple effect that may or may not cause. Energy costs, supply chains, even basic transporting of goods, any sort of major disruption can cause bigger problems for the larger economy, okay? But for the most part, markets tend to recover quickly from war-related shocks. Sectors like defenses and energy have historically held up well, despite early volatility. And in some ways, wars can often benefit economies that aren't directly affected by the conflict. It boosts industries, producing to meet the needs of those who engage in the conflict. We often see innovation in terms of technologies.
1: All those breakthroughs, military funding, honey.
0: So which can apply to the private sector. We've talked about this last time, but we see a lot of examples of that over time. Okay, the military needs often create wonderful advances that help in the private sector. Necessity, as they say, is the mother of invention. So wars and conflicts in and of themselves tend not to be a spoiler for markets so much as the potential impact of said wars and conflicts. Generally, these aren't great. I'm personally just not a fan of any sort of armed conflict.
2: I'm a lover, not a fighter.
0: Because in the end, people are getting hurt or worse, property is damaged or worse, and the people sitting in those buildings getting bombed, it's not like they're able to trade the market to take advantage of this when that's going on. But the conflict itself may not be a reason to sell, and in many cases can be a potential opportunity. All right, I think that's all we have time for today. Remember, if any of you have missed part of this or past episodes, you can go to my website, G. Pollock Financial, and click on the tab called Radio Show. But next week, we're going to actually talk about something that's been in the news for a while, and it was a phenomenon that came up several years ago, that called a K-shaped recovery, okay? We've heard this thing. The concept is that the economy takes a dip, but then only certain parts of the economy are recovering while other parts are struggling or possibly getting worse. And so we're going to talk about that and other types of letter type recoveries we have. But it's a good thing to understand because that's the type of dynamic that has sort of been happening the last few years. And we're going to make sure we go through that. Okay. As always, I want to thank the folks at Horizon Broadcasting Group for making the show possible. Thanks so much to those who listen in. It's most appreciated. This is Greg Pollock with G. Pollock Financial reminding you all to
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1: From Oregon to New York, Mississippi to North Dakota, this is American Radio Journal. On this edition, a lack of affordable housing is prompting new builds. But the type of new builds can change the character of a community. Alvin Liu of Courage is a Habit is here to discuss. The Republican National Convention placed the spotlight on the upcoming midterm elections as the primary season winds to an end. Scott Parkinson from the Club for Growth has the real story. Eric Boehm of Reason Magazine is here to talk with Brian Riley of the National Taxpayers Union about the U.S. trade war with Canada. And this past week marked the anniversary of two national tragedies. But on his American Radio Journal commentary, former Congressman Keith Rothfuss says there is one path to a national revival. I'm Loman Henry, and welcome to American Radio Journal. A key component of the affordability issue is the high cost of housing. And while more housing is needed, building in the wrong way can harm communities. Alvin Liu is president of Courage is a Habit. He is here to discuss the issue. Alvin, welcome to American Radio Journal. Alvin, when we talk about housing, of course, there's a nationwide shortage, particularly of what is often referred to as affordable housing, but there's a right way to do it and a wrong way to do it. You have written about this. One of the problems is that housing policy is beginning to impact the quality of school districts, the safety of suburban communities. So tell us a little bit about the scope of that problem.
2: Most Americans, in a macro sense, if they live in a city or they start off in a bad part of town, in any state they live in, the migration is to work hard, you know, delay gratification, and then move to whatever city is that you can afford next. And everybody that lives in any state knows what that next is. And then when you get there, you then repeat that point. Maybe you get married, maybe you have a child or two, and then you move to the next city. And so that's usually the migration for most Americans, the American dream. But what's been happening, I mean, I'm from California, so I've seen this over the course of, 20, 25 years ago. But what's happening now in red states and red cities is people are going, what happened to this city? What happened to this town? I grew up here, or I raised my kids here, and it was really great. And now there's the same problems are, it looks like it's from the same, the mimics the same problem from blue cities. Because Democrat cities will always have more crime, more homelessness, and because of the way they do their policy. And they will always get there in 100%. Like, there's no such thing as a blue city or blue town that doesn't have this crime and all these issues that nobody wants to live around. And so when you move to a nice city, you kind of just put your head down and get to work, and you're appreciative of that you made it there. You don't think that Republican leadership would import the same blue issues that you left. Some of it is true. Some of it is that you've got really stupid people that move from blue cities and blue states and blue towns, get to a nice area and go, this area is great. Let me go ahead and vote the same exact way and ruin it. So that part isn't untrue. But what my article is focused on is a city in Indiana called Carmel, Indiana. And it was voted the best city to live in recently in America, not in Indiana, but in America. But what we discovered is their mayor of Carmel, Indiana, Sue Finkham, she hired an organization, a company out of Berkeley, California. Now, I'm going to say this really slowly because this is almost too ridiculous to believe. She contracts a company out of Berkeley, California to do housing planning for Carmel. And this company cites in the very report that they gave Mayor Sue Finkham, they cite Seattle, Portland, and Minneapolis.

0: Indianapolis as their models as to what Carmel should strive for. Anybody can understand. I don't think I have to draw the points there about how ridiculous that is and how not well that's going to end. And so a lot of people don't see that. They don't understand that. And so when she invites this in, they call it middle housing. That's a term that maybe a lot of people have not heard of yet. It is just a rebrand of affordable housing. Okay, it's a rebrand of affordable housing. Affordable housing is a rebrand of low-income housing, which is a rebrand of Section 8. Now, I'm not saying that all middle housing and apartments are Section 8, but it is closer to that demographic and that socioeconomic lifestyle than it is Carmel, Indiana, where it should stay and remain a very exclusive city.
1: Alvin, if you have this taking place and you're building more of townhouses, you're putting in more apartments, more things of that sort, particular ones that are not owner-occupied or rental, what sort of impact does this have on municipal services, the demand for policing because of crime, schools? Does it add more people to the school district than what the school district can easily afford? How does that work?
0: It impacts everything negatively. There's nothing positive when you do that. So you can name anything, and there will be a negative impact. So let's just take the things that you named. There's going to be more crime, so more policing. And I'll come back to policing in a second, but I just want to go down the list. For schools, it's going to be obviously more kids in school, but also the kids that come into school are also from families that don't value education, that don't have that push at the home. And so they drag everybody else down, generally speaking. That's equity, which is what my organization focuses on, which is K-12 education. When you're talking about roads, you're talking about congestion and traffic. And so there, anything that you name is going to be a negative impact. And the crime starts, you can almost map it. You can almost map it when this affordable housing, middle housing comes in. First of all, traffic starts. It becomes traffic, and then all of a sudden, it takes you 5 minutes to get from here to there. It takes you 8 minutes, and 10 minutes, and 12 minutes. Then people's windows start getting broken into, and then you have it starts slowly some random crimes and a random mugging or a random shooting, something like that, but not very often. Just

0: lower-end stores starts coming in, the fake jewelry, things that are more urban. So you start seeing those stores in. And then the mall gets dirty. Then the mall has crime. Then things get broken into. Then stores start leaving. Then you see vacancies. The mall is a funny bellwether when it comes to this thing, this kind of Trojan horse. Now, let me say in my article, I really focus on how it's so easy for people to get duped into this. Because nobody wants to say exactly what I'm saying here because people don't want to be called racist. People don't want to be called elitist and that type of thing. And so it is okay to say, I can't afford to live there yet. In America, we used to value and we used to reward that drive to be better. Today, you if you say, I can't live there, then people go, then that's not equitable. That's white supremacy. Everyone should deserve to live in Carmel. No, that's not true. Everyone deserves to work their way to Carmel or name your high-end city. There are things that should remain exclusive, but that's not the culture. And a lot of Republicans, even Republicans that are in, you know, mayors and governors, they give into that.
1: Indeed. Well, we have been talking with Elvin Liu, who is president of Courage is a Habit. What's the very quick background on what Courage is a Habit is, and where can folks find you on the web?
0: Courage is a Habit really does two things. We create beautiful tools for parents to understand what's happening in K-12 to their children, and we always give calls to action. We don't just give you a problem. We always give you something to do and something that you can do right away. No, you don't need any political experience. Then the other thing that we do is we teach parents how they're being emotionally blackmailed and how they're being brainwashed. We always talk about children being brainwashed at school, which is true, but parents are brainwashed as well. And so this is why they have trouble knowing how to protect their kids in K-12. Our website is courageisahabit.org. That's courageisahabit.org.
1: Elvin Liu, who is president of Courage is a Habit. Elvin, thank you for taking time to be with us.
0: Oh, I appreciate you having me on. Thank you.
1: Scott Parkinson at the Club for Growth, keeping an eye on what I think is finally the last state primary of the season. And then we're going to pivot to the general election with the Republican National Midterm Convention. Going to talk about all of that with Scott Parkinson from the Club for Growth. Scott, good to have you here.
2: Thanks for having me back.
1: Just very briefly here, in New Hampshire primary election, U.S. Senate nominees in a state that maybe, if things go well, could be in play for Republicans?
2: That's right. You know, this is an open race because way back in 2008, Jean Shaheen ran for the U.S. Senate. She served a few terms and ultimately decided last year to hang it up. Republicans effectively cleared the field for John Sununu, who was officially nominated to be our Republican candidate in the November midterm elections. He'll be facing U.S. Representative Chris Pappas. And like you said, I think this could be a really, really competitive race. New Hampshire's in a big media market with the Boston area feeding into some of the other Northeast markets. But John Sununu should be pretty well funded. He's a former U.S. Senator himself. This is one that I think Tim Scott and the National Republican Senatorial Committee are very, very hopeful about in terms of flipping from Democrat to Republican.
1: And now we're going to go south to Dallas in the Lone Star State, where, Scott, Republicans have been having their first ever midterm national convention. A big deal here as we head now into the general election season?
2: I think that it is a big deal. And when you look at the electorate for a midterm election, we know that turnout is going to be significantly lower than what we see in a general election. For example, in 2024, about 154 million people voted in the election. But in the 2018 midterm election, that was really high turnout for a midterm when the Democrats built up enthusiasm behind candidates like Alexandria Ocasio-Cortez, and they had about 120 million people vote then. You dial it back all the way to 2022, and we actually only had about 112 million people vote. So we know that it's going to be 30, 35 million people less than what we saw in the presidential. And that's why it's so important to deliver this message of contrast between Donald Trump and Joe Biden. I think it's less of a voter persuasion election, and instead it's going to be a voter turnout by building enthusiasm among the base, fighting less over the swing voters, which is such a small number and an expensive vote.

0: electorate, but instead really trying to turn out the people that wear that red jersey. That's part of what this midterm convention was intended to achieve. President Trump delivered a clear message on Wednesday night to the American people. He said, pretend that I'm on the ballot. And he's saying that because he knows that there are people that will vote for Donald Trump, but will not vote in a normal election because they just don't identify with the Republican Party the same way that big, big majority of Republicans do. These are sort of the forgotten voters, the MAGA voters, the people that are ultimately kind of disconnected from the political environment that we're enamored with week to week here in the Washington area. But I do think that it's an important part of the electorate that ultimately delivered that big decisive victory for President Trump in 2024. Now, when you look at the national polling and you think, isn't President Trump a lightning rod? Is he going to build enthusiasm for the Democrats to show up? There will be a little bit of that. But I think when you look at the candidate quality that the Democrats are putting forward with El Sayed in Michigan, Calarico in Texas, just sort of these radicals that are emerging that don't have the type of experience that our Republican candidates have, we can ultimately build out an electorate for 2026 that is a winning formula and helps us sustain the House and Senate majorities and deliver victories for the American people when it comes to 2027 and 2028 heading into the next presidential election.
1: Taking a look at this, one of the other messages coming out of this convention, Scott, is sort of normal versus crazy. And even though midterms don't usually go well for the incumbent president's party, the fact that the Democrats have gone off the deep end of the socialist spectrum here, is that something that you see as sort of mitigating that and leveling the playing field?
0: Well, it's a message that I think Speaker Mike Johnson is trying to deliver right now. He's saying that it's common sense against communism, because ultimately the Democratic Socialists of America, the sort of leftist faction of the Democratic Party, is really lunging everybody to the left. And he wants to expose their record, their ideas, through a robust advertising campaign. And I think he's going to be successful in doing that. When we think about the common sense policies that President Trump and congressional Republicans have put forward, ideas like avoiding a $4.6 trillion tax increase, ideas like making our communities safer by deporting criminal aliens. I think that those are going to be important issues when Americans go to the ballot box in November, because ultimately we are more prosperous than we would be if we had continued with Kamala Harris on those Joe Biden policies. We are far safer than the open border policies that the Biden administration was accommodating, with 20 million illegal aliens entering our country during those 4 years. And I think those are really, really important issues when it comes to public safety. And also, when you think about, you know, education, we've done the most robust school choice program in our history through the One Big Beautiful Bill Act, also known as the Working Families Tax Cut. I think that, you know, that's a program that will ultimately get underway next year. But we're even seeing some Democrat governors like Kathy Hochul in New York opt into that program so that New Yorkers can have their children be eligible for these scholarships.
1: We, of course, will keep an eye on all of these races as the general election season is off and running. We'll keep an eye on all of it with Scott Parkinson from the Club for Growth. And Scott, a few words, please, about the club.
0: The Club for Growth is based out of Washington, D.C., If you're interested in learning more about those candidates that we're supporting in the 2026 election, visit us at clubforgrowth.org. You can actually sign up and become a member for free.
1: Scott Parkinson at the Club for Growth. Scott, thanks again for being here.
0: You're welcome.
1: After failed negotiations, the Trump administration is engaged in a trade war with neighboring Canada. What is the impact? To find out, Eric Boehm of Reason Magazine talks with Brian Riley from the National Taxpayers Union.
2: This week, we've seen another major escalation in the trade war, the ongoing trade war between the United States and Canada. This time, it's not just tariffs, but President Donald Trump is now trying to outright ban some Canadian products from being imported into the United States.

0: Hi, folks. I'm Eric Bain with Reason Magazine. Thanks for joining us on this edition of American Radio Journal. Trying to make some sense out of this new policy today, I'm joined by Brian Riley. He's the director of the Free Trade Initiative at the National Taxpayers Union. He joins us on the phone now to try to make some sense out of this. As I said, Brian, thanks for taking some time with us today.
1: Thanks for having me on, Eric.
0: So we've got these new import bans, but I actually want to go back a little bit here because the origins of this trade war with Canada are still somewhat baffling to me too, right? Like, this goes all the way back to not very long after Trump returned to office in 2025, new tariffs that he issued on Canada and Mexico that had to do with combating the flow of fentanyl. That's where all of this began. And it's important to note here that, like, very little fentanyl actually comes across the border from Canada. Kind of this entire trade war, it seems like, was started under false pretenses in a way.
1: Yeah, absolutely. And the fentanyl thing, there are statistics out there that say there's more fentanyl going from the U.S. to Canada than vice versa. The expert in drug policy, but go back just a few months even before that to the campaign for president where the Republican platform, its top plank was, we're going to focus on affordability and bringing prices down from the failures of the Biden administration. And President Trump's trade policy going that is promised it would be based on reciprocity, the idea that we'll treat other people the way they treat us. There was nothing in there about we're going to start a trade war with Canada, for crying out loud.
0: Yeah, that's a good point. You know, back during the campaign, certainly Trump talked a lot about tariffs. There was a lot of discussion of that, but I feel like most of it was directed at China. That was going to be the target. And instead, it seems like we've lost a lot of the energy because we're now fighting this, you know, quite frankly, just nonsensical trade war with Canada. It started with the fentanyl thing, but now it's just gone through, what, at this point, 18 months or so of threats and retaliation and higher tariffs on one side, higher tariffs on the other side. I don't know. At some point, we're really in like a full-blown trade war here.
1: One of the other things that the Trump administration did was take its steel and aluminum tariffs, which were imposed for alleged national security reasons in its first term, and unfortunately were maintained during the Biden administration. He took those tariffs and expanded them and applied them to Canada. So then Canada said, look, you're slapping us with all these tariffs. We're going to retaliate and put tariffs on you. And in fact, the official White House statement accusing Canada of ripping us off on August 25th, their top fact regarding their concern with Canada was that Canada retaliated against the United States. They don't think other countries should retaliate. We're bigger, we should be able to impose whatever we want, and they should roll over and take it. And you know, in fact, that might work if you're dealing with Canada and you have one person who can make a decision and kind of do the math and say, all right, well, I'm going to suck it up. You're dealing with a democracy and expecting the leaders of Canada who would benefit from a win-win agreement to simply try and accept and say, look, we're going to accept these tariffs you slapped on us and we're not going to do anything about it, and to try and sell that to their voters. That's not really the way things work. So we got this back and forth escalation happened over and over in history. The stupidest thing about this is that we're picking a fight with Canada. It's just almost unimaginable.
0: Yeah, it's like the no punchbacks theory of economic policy here, right? We can do whatever we want to you, but if you respond, then we'll take that as you know, justification for further escalations. And that's how things spiral out of control. We're talking with Brian Riley. He's the director of the Free Trade Initiative at the National Taxpayers Union. You can find their work online at ntu.org. Brian, just about a minute left here, but I want to leave on this point, which is that, like, I feel like those of us who believe in free trade and those of us who believe in, I mean, certainly free trade among allies and friends, that, you know, we don't always make the case proactively for why that's good. We can say tariffs bad. We don't always argue so much about why free trade is good. We've had free trade more or less in North America for the last, several decades here. That now seems like it's at risk. Like, what is actually being jeopardized here as this conflict goes on?
1: The difference between trade wars and other wars is, punch somebody, maybe it hurts me a little bit, but it mainly hurts them. But if I put tariffs on somebody, it hurts both sides. And then if they retaliate, it hurts both sides. So it's a really difficult situation to get out of. And again, when you get into the bottom line of how voters think and they see any side that backs down as being wimpy and surrendering,

0: not likely to happen. So I think the idea of the Trump administration that, oh, Canada is just going to unconditionally surrender is not likely to play out. And they're also, on the U.S. side, I think, terrified that other countries will follow in Canada's footsteps. We can push Canada around, sure. We can push Japan around, sure. But can we push Canada, Korea, Europe, all these countries combined around? It might be a lot tougher. But the bottom line is, why do we even want to do that? We should be focusing, if anything, on China and picking a fight with our allies that has the opposite effect. It makes us weaker with respect to China.
1: Yeah, I think that's a great point. We're out of time, so we'll have to leave it here. But, you know, yeah, if you want to, you know, engage in some sort of economic conflict or more serious conflict with China, you obviously need friends and allies. It seems like we are alienating those potential friends and allies rather than getting them all on the same team, you know, Avengers team up style. That is Brian Riley from the National Taxpayers Union. Brian, thanks for joining us today.
0: Thanks, sir.
1: And once again, you can find Brian's work online at ntu.org. Head over to reason.com to check out everything we're working on this week. And for Reason Magazine, I'm Eric Boehm. Catch me right back here next week on another edition of American Radio Journal.
2: This past week marked the 25th anniversary of the September 11th terror attacks and the one-year anniversary of the assassination of Charlie Kirk. On this American Radio Journal commentary, former Congressman Keith Rothfuss says there is one path to a national revival.
3: There are some things human beings should not have to see. Planes loaded with passengers slicing into buildings like a hot knife through butter. Or a young father of two exercising his fundamental right to speak freely, shot through the neck by an assassin's bullet. This week, America marks two somber anniversaries. 25 years ago, on September 11, Islamic terrorists stormed the cockpits of four commercial jets, murdered the pilots, and crashed the planes into buildings in New York and Virginia and a field in Pennsylvania, killing everyone aboard and nearly 2,700 more on the ground at the World Trade Center and the Pentagon. 1 year ago, on September 10th, Charlie Kirk was murdered in cold blood as he sat conversing with students at Utah Valley University. 9/11 traumatized the entire world and set off decades of war that inflicted still more trauma on millions of families. Kirk's killing traumatized a generation of idealistic young patriots only beginning to discover the nation's founding and transcendent principles that Charlie fiercely defended and fearlessly proclaimed. Two events, a quarter century apart, are bound together by the same old hatred of the good. For those of us old enough to remember, both events remain fresh. We can answer, "Where were you when?" without pausing. The triggers are many. A clear blue sky, the roar of a plane, a young service member at an airport heading off to a base, a blue suit with a red tie, an American flag. Author John Eldridge says the human soul was not meant to take on the tragedy of the world. He understands the fragility of the human heart. Tragedies like these hit hard, and they break. Indeed, they shatter our hearts. They also have the capacity to remind us of something else that involves the heart. Something that is written into it, a core belief that it is evil to kill the innocent, whether one soul or thousands. Immediately after these events, Americans turned to faith. In the days following 9/11, churches literally overflowed, spilling worshipers into the streets. Days after Kirk's death, his widow Erica publicly forgave his killer because, in her words, it was what Christ did and is what Charlie would do. Tens of thousands mourned with her by attending vigils across the country. The years since September 11, 2001 have brought little rest for America. Wars in Afghanistan and Iraq, a global financial crisis, one tumultuous election after another, mass shootings, a pandemic that killed millions worldwide and shuttered the economy, a social media revolution, riots that gutted whole city blocks, and continued legal and political battles over whether America will ever live up to the Declaration of Independence's promise of securing the inalienable right to life. Charlie's death was one more convulsion in a nation already shaking. Through it all, Americans have kept search for the more perfect union the founders envisioned in Philadelphia in 1787. But with the country more divided than it was a quarter century ago, that union feels as elusive as ever. Every generation faces its own test of whether it will hold to the self-evident truths on which the nation was built or drift from them.

0: How do we get back on track? When Ronald Reagan took the oath of office in 1981, he rested his hand on a Bible opened to 2 Chronicles 7:14. If my people, which are called by my name, shall humble themselves and pray, and seek my face and turn from their wicked ways, then I will hear from heaven, will forgive their sin, and will heal their land. Humility and repentance are hard for any of us, but they are also the road to reconciliation, national revival, and the fulfillment of the founders' dreams. Charlie Kirk understood this path. He believed national restoration requires spiritual revival first, pointing to the great awakenings that helped birth America and later helped end slavery. Liberty, strong families, and founding principles, he insisted, depend on a culture rooted in biblical truth. Strip away that foundation, and the nation risks losing both its greatness and its freedom. In that conviction, Charlie stood in the company of Washington, Adams, Tocqueville, Lincoln, JFK, Martin Luther King, and Reagan. As we mark this week's anniversaries, we would do well to sit with what that great cloud of witnesses can still teach us. Perhaps in their example, we can find the humility to seek forgiveness, the resolve to recommit to our founding principles, and the faith to pursue revival and restoration so that we can, once again, become one nation under God. This is Keith Rothfuss for American Radio Journal.
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2: He says it's advancing at too quick of a pace, writing, quote, we must slow the pace at which we improve the capabilities of AI models. Progress will still seem fast, and we must make wise use of the time we gain. Well, Elon Musk chiming in saying, Dario is right.
3: White House advisor David Sacks says he supports that slowdown effort, but also says the move is driven at least in part by business considerations. You're listening to ABC News.
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3: 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ABC News medical correspondent Dr. Darian Sutton.
5: Last year alone, it accounted for at least 32 million illnesses and 24,000 deaths. Now, scientists use global surveillance data to anticipate what strains of the flu we'll likely see this winter. And right now, the vaccines are updated and designed to protect against three different strains. Now, the most important update is influenza H3N2. Last season, that spread widely, dominating at least 90% of the samples analyzed. For last year, we saw the highest rate of children hospitalized from the flu than we've seen since 2010. So an important reminder to get vaccinated and reduce your risk.
3: The nation's top pediatricians are once again urging parents to stay on top of their kids' social media use. Here's ABC's Yuri Benajad.
6: Experts have been sounding the alarm about social media's impact on kids and young teens for years. Many states have enacted age limits to create a social media account, and groups like the American Academy of Pediatrics warn that starting at a younger age may come with higher risks to mental health. Bottom line here, experts say that what you watch on your feed can shape how you feel in real time, and that parents should especially take note as they monitor their children's time online.
3: We're learning some new details about a Russian drone attack on a Ukrainian train near the country's border with Poland. The country's railway operator says former CIA director David Petraeus was on board a different train at the time of the attack. Former British Prime Minister Boris Johnson had just departed the station before that drone strike as well. He later called the strike senseless. I'm Mike Dubusky, ABC News.
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0: 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In the Law Enforcement Talk Radio Show, we are joined by special guests talking about their experiences, the realities of investigating crimes, plus those who have experienced horrendous trauma. Police, first responders, military, and victims of crime share their stories. Hi, I'm John J. Wiley. 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She's a doctor in Florida. Her husband, now an ex-Florida County Sheriff's deputy, was fired, arrested, she says wrongfully accused, and she's here to tell her story, how they're fighting back on the Law Enforcement Talk Radio Show. You know, we used to have an app, and it was a very popular app. And then, guess what? We couldn't hold a candle to our Facebook presence. 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How many people use it on their computer? 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Best of all, it's 100% free. Joining us on the phone, we have Dr. Lana Krzyzewski-Err, contacting us from Florida. Her husband, David Err, was a, and this is tricky, you know my stance on ex, former, and retired. He is an ex Marion County, Florida Sheriff's Deputy. A lot of people say former. We'll let you decide the difference between the three. And by the way, just so people know, there's very few things I'll correct people on. One of them is, they'll say, if I'm ex-police, I'll say, no, I'm retired. I got hurt and retired young. You can retire with a pension, without. You can be former, it means you leave on good terms. Or you can be ex, meaning you're fired. Or you quit under pressure. So you get the decision based on what Dr. Lana Krzyzewski-Err is going to talk about with her husband, of whether he's former or ex. I'm leaning towards former. That's just my feeling on the matter. Dr. Krzyzewski-Err, thank you so much for being guest on the Law Enforcement Talk Radio Show. Very much appreciated.
1: Thank you so much for inviting me.
0: It's a pleasure to have you here. You're a doctor in the Gainesville, Florida area, aren't you?
1: I was in Gainesville, Florida. I'm in Palm Coast now.
0: Okay, gotcha. So that's, for those who don't know geographically, Palm Coast, Florida, is that on the east coast of Florida and Gainesville is more central?
1: Yes, that's correct. It's right in between Daytona and St. Augustine.
0: And by the way, I live in South Florida. I'm doing the show from West Palm Beach, Florida. And I call this area of the United States South Yorkadelphia. People here are from New York, New Jersey, Boston, Philly, Baltimore. And by the way, I was born in northern New Jersey, not far from you. I believe you're in the Hackensack area is where you came from. I was born in Passaic, New Jersey.
1: That's correct. Oh, very nice.
0: Didn't live there very long.
1: Very nice. I lived in
0: Fairlawn. My dad was in the United States Navy, and we transferred out of there when I was about 6 months old. And I used to love going up there to visit family members. And my grandparents were all Irish immigrants, and they settled in Rutherford, Long Island, Westchester County, you name it. And so when I go to visit those areas, it's like old home week.
1: Mm-hmm. Yeah, and the pizza's good.
0: The pizza's really good. By the way, her husband, David Err, now has a pizza truck, I should say. And the name of it is Rustic Pizza Works. I believe Rustic Dough Works. Check out their Facebook page.
1: Rustic, look
0: for Rustic Dough Works. So let's start with from the beginning. You were happy in northern Jersey. You made the transition, you and your husband, to North Florida. Why?
1: Well, I started my career as a nurse. And from my first nursing job, I wanted to go into medicine. So I ended up picking up my prerequisite courses, worked part-time, actually worked full-time, and then took classes at night, finished up my prerequisites and went into medical school, graduated medical school, and worked as a hospice nurse while I was working on matching into residency. So when in 2019, I matched into internal medicine residency in Gainesville, Florida. And that's how we made the move to Florida.
0: And by the way, thank you for what you've done. The nursing aspect is not lost on me. My first wife was an emergency room nurse at Johns Hopkins in Baltimore. Mm-hmm. But my father, he

0: passed away about 30 some odd years ago from lung cancer, and we had some hospice people. They're just phenomenal. And that is a thankless job that I don't even know where to begin. So thank you for doing that.
1: Oh, thank you. It's a special part of medicine.
0: It's really tough because it's not just the patient you're dealing with, although that's your primary focus. You've got the family members too. That they're rough. We were in rough shape.
1: Yep, and it's a place in medicine where you look at somebody as a whole and look at their family as a whole. It's a little bit different than just coming in, reviewing lab results, and leaving. This is where humanity comes into play, and you get to hold their hand.
0: And it's
1: really my favorite place to work.
0: It's phenomenal. By the way, what you've accomplished becoming a doctor is not lost on me. We'll talk about that in a moment. But nurses, by the way, in the United States, in Florida, they are not slouches. They are some tough, smart people. You got to be smart nowadays to get an RN. And then go from doing that and working and going to night school and then going to medical school. What were you thinking?
1: I had a goal. I was working on it. That's what I wanted to do. I think it was more of a calling for me. It's something that I wanted to dedicate my life to. And I know it took a lot of years of my life, and I could have been doing other things, but I don't regret it for one little bit.
0: Now, for some people, heading to the Jersey Shore is a calling. Becoming a police officer is a calling. Becoming a nurse is a calling. Yeah. Becoming a nurse and then going to medical school, sometimes, and I say this tongue in cheek, you got to have your head examined. You're driven for sure, but that's no easy accomplishment.
1: It wasn't easy, but it was a good journey.
0: And plus, at the time,
1: I think it's something I learned a lot from.
0: At the time, you're married, you got the relationship, you got all those things going on, so it's not like you're a single person too.
1: Yep, I met my husband shortly before we moved down to Gainesville. We took a leap of faith together and we decided to move down here for my residency. And he always wanted to pursue law enforcement full time. So this was our chance to go into a brand new beginning, pursue our dream careers. It just seemed like it was going to be a great time going forward.
0: And how old of a guy was he when he started pursuing a career in law enforcement?
1: 45.
0: I say he was no youngster. It's not like an 18-year-old or 20. I was 21 in the academy. And I thought I knew it all. Mm-hmm. And trust me, I knew nothing. I was totally dense. And I'm still not that far from that now. Having said that, it was a lot to learn. But I don't go into details. There was a lot of violence on the street, and a lot of that left permanent scars. But my biggest battles, by far, not even close, and the number one stressor was my own department, not the street.
1: Mm-hmm.
0: I think you can relate to that.
1: That's very unfortunate. Yeah. That's very unfortunate, and we had no idea.
0: That's not uncommon. I hear that all the time from people all over the United States that are in law enforcement or law enforcement families, and they'll say, man, you know, I missed the job, but I don't miss the politics. I don't miss all this other stuff that goes along with it. And I had a guest on the other day, and he talked about the internal politics, the power struggles with inside police departments, sheriff's offices, whatever you want to call them, that people want to go to school. People want to get promoted. People want to get assigned to the task force. And it's so competitive. And yet there is no, how do I say this nicely? There is no way of compensating someone more for better performance. You get paid the same amount as people who do nothing.
1: Exactly.
0: And the people who do all the work take all the risk. And we find out from Dr. Leonard Krzyzewski, we're going to talk about what she went through as a law enforcement spouse. Her husband was fired from the sheriff's office, Marion County, Florida. He was arrested. We'll talk about that. They're fighting back with lawsuits, and he currently has a pizza truck called Rustic Dough Works. Look for the Facebook page. This is Law Enforcement Talk Radio Show. Trust me, we got so much more to talk about. Don't go anywhere. We'll be right back.
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return to conversation with Dr. Lena Krichevsky, or I feel kind of empowered saying Dr. Lena Krichevsky. By the way, I'm old school. If someone earns a medical degree, they become a medical doctor, I will always refer to them as doctor or doc. And it's not a disrespect thing. I won't call you by your first name. It's not age thing. It's just how I was raised. And when people, their former law enforcement, I try to acknowledge their last rank. So if someone's commander, lieutenant, sergeant, I'll call them Sarge. Because it means a lot to me when people call me Sarge, and even though I retired a long time ago. So you started as a nurse in Northern Jersey, and you decided you wanted to go to medical school, and then you and your

0: soon-to-be husband transferred and set up a whole new life in the Gainesville, Florida area. Am I fast-forwarding too much?
1: That's correct. We moved down to Gainesville, Florida. He wanted to pursue law enforcement full-time. I was starting my medical residency. We were active. We were physically active, getting exercising the whole time, getting ready for his police academy fitness test. I was starting my residency, getting a hang of things. You know, as a new physician on the floors, you know, there's a whole lot of expectation on you when you're just really out of med school. You know, so it was a big adjustment for us, but it was a good time.
0: And I love it was really Gainesville. A good time. I love the Gainesville area, but let's just to be honest, I was a morning DJ just north of there in Lake City for, I'd say, about five years. My wife and I love that area, but it gets really hot in the summer and really cold in the winter. It's not like the east or west coast of Florida where you get the buffer, the Atlantic Ocean or the Gulf, keeping your temperatures more closely, the highs and the lows. But it's a different environment. Gainesville is totally different than let's just say South Florida or where you are now, isn't it?
1: Mm-hmm. Oh yeah, it's not what you expect Florida to be. It's a college town. University of Florida is everywhere over there. Lots of college kids. It's busy. It's busy.
0: Some of the worst traffic I've encountered was in Gainesville. It was brutal, especially on game day, football. And by the way, University of Florida, I love their campus, but they've got all kinds of schools. They've got engineering school. They've got medical school. They've got law school. They've got teachers, you name. And they're associated with, I think, Shands Hospital. And they've got something there that they do a lot of stuff. So it's not a slouch place. I might have a reputation of being a party school, but it's, man, you got to have something going on to get there.
1: Oh yeah, there's a lot going on there. Lots of businesses, lots of people. There's tourists. People come in for games. It's busy. It's a fun place.
0: And I would imagine, and this is a question for your experience. You lived in northern Jersey prior to that point. Did you see a close correlation with where you were in northern Jersey in Gainesville? Was it similar?
1: You know, it was a little bit of a culture shock for us. Jersey is very high-paced. People are generally not as friendly, you know. Nobody really stops and asks you, hey, how your day is going? And when we moved down here, you get that southern hospitality, I think that's what they call it, and people are super nice to you, and they hold the door for you. And it was a little bit of a culture shock, but it was nice.
0: Well, I'll just say this. When I made the move from South Florida to North Florida, the Gainesville area, I realized I made a huge jump from the deep South to the really deep South. This is South Yorkadelphia up there. The first time I met someone, he's like, hey, you want to go hog hunting? I'm like, what is that? I have no idea what that means. He goes, oh, we get pit bull dogs, we go out in the woods, we chase hogs, and we have, no, I don't want no parts of that. What made you think I would be interested in that?
1: Yeah. Well, we saw Gator Tail on the menu at the restaurant. We're definitely in Florida.
0: Yeah, Gator Tail, wild turkey, hogs. By the way, there are more wild hogs in Florida than there are people. That'll tell you quite a bit. There's a lot of hogs here in Florida. So how old were you when you and your husband made the move to Gainesville?
1: I was 35, 36.
0: Okay. And then he decided he wanted to go into law enforcement. Was this a calling for him that he had, you said, for years before that?
1: It was. He comes from a long line of police officers. His father, his grandfather, his grandmother, his siblings, they were all police officers. And, you know, law enforcement doesn't really pay that much. And he had a very well-paying job up in New Jersey as a crane operator. So with the cost of living in New Jersey, it was pretty impossible for him to go and pursue law enforcement full time. But we moved to Florida, and he saw it as an opportunity.
0: And what year was this approximately?
1: 2019.
0: So I did a little research, and that area where you all were in North Jersey, an NYPD officer makes about $85,000 to $100,000 a year. And you think, man, that's a lot more than I made in Baltimore. I started at $13,000 and change. It was a

0: long, long time ago. What was the starting pay for law enforcement in this that part of Florida?
1: In Florida, oh my God, it was, they started them off, I believe it was, if I'm correct, I believe it was about like 40,000, 45,000, something like that a year.
0: So that seems like a lot, but in the grand scheme of things, it's not, especially when we talk about what happened. Before we do that, there's something unique where I got hired in Baltimore, they had their own academy. What a lot of people do here in Florida is they go to a police academy, and I'm air quoting police academy, the local community colleges, and if they're hired by an agency, they pay it. Otherwise, they pay themselves. Is that what your husband David did?
1: Yep. During his academy, he got picked up by Marion County Sheriff's Office, and they picked up the cost for the academy.
0: Was he one of those gung-ho guys? And I turned out to be that gung-ho guy in the academy. I never thought I would be, but the truth is I was. Was he one of those guys?
1: He was proactive. He's a person that when he puts his mind to something, he puts his heart and soul into it. So he was living and breathing police work, academy, looking for ways to improve himself, and so he was excited about it.
0: And were you excited about him going into law enforcement?
1: I was a little worried because I know the risks associated with it, but I also know how much of a difficult journey it was for me to get into medicine as a career changer. So I understood that when you have a dream and you're trying to pursue it, it's the same thing for him going into law enforcement. And if this is a lifelong dream and a calling for him, I was there to support him.
0: And I want people to understand something. This area, the Gainesville, Florida area, Lake City, which is Columbia County. You've got Alachua County, which is where Gainesville. You've got Lake County, you've got Marion County, Gilchrist County, Dixie County, all those other ones. The last murder by Ted Bundy was in Lake City in the Gainesville area, not far from there. We've had officers shot in the face in other areas. It is a no-joke area. We've had officers killed in that area. And I can only begin to imagine the stress, worry, and fear. And I'll be honest with you, Doc, I didn't really appreciate the fear that my mother went through until I retired and she shared with me how many sleepless nights she had. This is the Law Enforcement Talk Radio Show. We're talking with Dr. Lana Krzyzewski-Err, and her husband was a Marion County, Florida Sheriff's Deputy. He was fired, wrongfully accused, she says. They're fighting back with a lawsuit. He has a pizza truck now called Rustic Dough Works. Check out their Facebook page. They live in Palm Coast, Florida. When we return, we're going to talk about what happened and more. 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
8: ABC News, I'm Mike Dabosky. The national average for a gallon of gas is now around $4.30 a gallon, according to Gas Buddy, with the price of diesel soaring past $6 on average this past week. It comes as oil traffic remains tied up through the Strait of Hormuz and amid continued tensions throughout the Middle East. Dario Amodei, the chief executive of Anthropic, made some major waves this weekend by writing that he thinks AI development needs to be slowed down. OpenAI's Sam Altman, as well as Elon Musk, say they agree, as does House Minority Leader

0: Hakeem Jeffries.
1: We should take decisive action now so that we can slow down, as the CEOs have recently acknowledged, slow down the pace of development in order to protect the American people and ensure that AI is proceeding safely.
0: It comes as the AI industry continues to struggle to profit off the expensive technology. Anthropic is expected to go public in the coming months. This is ABC News.
2: They're about to start the movie.
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0: our conversation with Dr. Lena Kraczewski in Palm Coast, Florida, one of my favorite areas. Her husband, David was a Marion County, Florida sheriff's deputy. He was arrested, fired. They are fighting back, which we'll talk about in a few moments. She says wrongfully accused. You get to be the judge. He now has a pieces truck called Rustic Dough Works. Check out their Facebook page, Rustic Dough Works. By the way, I did check it out. I'm a big fan of pizza. If you take one look at me and you would know. By the way, I'll just say this. I've lost 55 pounds, and that's not easy at my age, but one of my things, a cheat meal every 6 weeks, my wife and I go to have pizza and then ice cream. And we have the full flour pizza, the full fat, the full sugar ice cream, you name it, and I'm back on track afterwards. It's just a Reader's Digest abridged version. Dr. Lena Kraczewski was in the Hackensack, New Jersey area, north central Jersey, migrated to Gainesville, Florida for medical school, for her medical career, got married to her husband. He went to community college, became a police officer or a deputy sheriff for Marion County Sheriff's Office. Where did you do his academy at?
1: It was in Santa Fe Police Academy in Gainesville.
0: Gotcha. That's a great school, believe it or not. It's not an easy school. And if you live in Florida and you want to get into University of Florida and you can't make it, one of the best secrets is go to Santa Fe Community College, get your basic, get good grades, and then it's a lot easier to get in. That's for Florida residents. But he was, you said, in his mid-40s when he started the academy?
1: Correct.
0: Was he called the grandpa? Was he called names because of that?
1: No, you know, he was everybody's friend. He was everybody's friend. He was there to support, encourage everybody. If the class left somebody behind for some reason, he was there to help out and to help, you know, encourage them to all stick together. He was everybody's friend.
0: It seems to me, and I'm going to ask you an informal question. It seems to me that he's not a high maintenance guy. He's kind of driven, like you, because driven people they don't select other people that are not driven. It's not the kind of person you have to babysit all the time. Say, oh, you're do your own thing. I'll do mine. Am I correct there?
1: No, he's very very proactive. Very he doesn't like to be bored.
0: So
1: doesn't like to be bored.
0: He graduated from the academy.
1: He's a genuinely good person.
0: Good. And by the way, that's really important. He graduated from academy and he started with Marion County Sheriff's Office. Am I correct?
1: Correct.
0: How long did he do with them?
1: He did his FTO program and he did great in the FTO program. There was really no complaints about him. And then he was let to be on his own. He had a large area to patrol. He patrolled the Ocala Forest, and

0: some, I knew that that's, he did what he loved, and he enjoyed it. And I was doing my medical residency. My hours were long. Most of my residency was 6 days off, 6 days on, 1 day off. It was busy, 8 to 12 hour shifts. They would alternate you between days and nights, and it was all about learning and you know, learning to be an independent physician and studying for boards. And he was working full time, and I just every day, every night he left to work, I used to just pray that he comes home safe.
1: And was there any sign of any friction other than the normal, the what I call the normal learning curve stuff?
0: In terms of my residency?
1: No, with him in his job in the sheriff's office.
0: Oh, his job in the sheriff's office. No, he did great. He picked everything up pretty well. He was always prepared, always on time. It was really, he really had no struggles in his FTO program. And when he was on his own, that's when things started getting difficult.
1: You say he was on his own. How long was he on the streets as a deputy before, and I'm air quoting, he was terminated?
0: He spent about, I want to say about 2 years on the job, maybe a little less than 2 years.
1: Okay. So he got through the, he was still the rookie, what we would call a rookie, but he wasn't brand new. And the reason I say that, mm-hmm. I had brand new people that were still probationary, that they would do something stupid and wound up getting fired. And once they got through the probationary stage, it was not that easy to get rid of someone. You had to do something really, really blatantly bad. Usually it was covering mm-hmm. up crimes, other things, crimes of, and I'm quoting, moral turpitude, that will wind up getting people fired or terminated. And we'll return to that in a few moments. But one thing, when I was going through police work, granted it was different stuff, but I almost, and I didn't do it purposely, but I didn't talk to my wife about what was going on because I didn't want her to worry. And I wanted to keep that aspect of our lives away. I didn't want her to be more aware than she already was as an emergency room nurse at Johns Hopkins about the violence and trauma, especially the violence and trauma I endured, and the stuff, the mm-hmm. bogus stuff in the department as well. But I didn't always succeed. Was that the case with David?
0: Yeah, he usually didn't talk about the stressful stuff at work. But, you know, you see him coming home sometimes with scuffs on him, and, you know, he just says that, you know, that things are okay. You know, I got home safe. He tried not to worry. He tried to put every effort to let me finish my residency.
1: And what about the departmental stuff? Because I know there was significant amounts of that.
0: The departmental stuff, that was stressful. And I noticed he was coming home from work really worried. He really didn't understand why he was getting this kind of treatment. He was kept in the sally port for hours for missing punctuation. There was a sergeant that was giving him a hard time, and he really was—he was worried. With, you know, as a resident physician, my salary was only about $50,000 a year, and between my salary and his starting salary with Marion County Sheriff's Office, we were doing okay. So he was worried about his job security, and talked to a couple of people in the agency. We talked together as a family, and we thought maybe we need to figure out how to diffuse this situation and maybe talk to human resources.
1: One of the things you said
0: in November
1: that really resonated with me was that the amount of pressure, and people say this all the time, they're like, finance is not a big deal. Yeah, it is. It's a really big deal. When you've got a family mm-hmm. that you're supporting and you've got your share you need to kick in and other ones, it's a big worry. It's a big fear in addition to all the other stress that goes on. That had to be huge for you two.
0: Absolutely. Absolutely. And, you know, we just didn't understand why. You know, he was going in there with every good intention and trying to do his job. And he took great pride in his badge. Didn't understand why this was happening. So we decided to maybe we should talk to human resources and see if there's a way to address this and maybe make it stop.
1: And I can sit there and say to you at this point, that was the number one mistake.

0: that a lot of people, and I'm not picking on you. When I had sergeants, when I was a new patrolman in Baltimore, they'd look at a report and they'd tear it up and throw it back in my face and say, rewrite it, because you got it wrong. And you wouldn't tell me what I got wrong. And it was, if you had a mistake on a traffic ticket, some of the old timers were just as harsh, and you learned, but they called you names in the meantime. We got called all kinds of names. The busting, you know what's, it never ended. But one thing that we had to learn how to do was how to handle it. And I'm not going to say you all handled it wrong. What I'm going to say is you can explain more in a few moments. This is Law Enforcement Talk Radio Show. We'll return to our conversation in a few moments with Dr. Lana Kruczewski-Err. Her husband, David Err, was a Marion County, Florida sheriff's deputy. He now operates a pizza truck called Rustic Dough Works there in Palm Coast, Florida. She says he was wrongfully accused, arrested, and fired. We'll talk about that in a few moments. Don't go anywhere. We'll be right back. One of the questions I get all the time, why are you always promoting the Law Enforcement Talk Radio Show Facebook page? Well, because there's no better place on Facebook. That's it. It's simple. Everything about the Law Enforcement Talk Radio Show and podcast is right there, including great photos, stories you'll want to see, you'll want to share, memorials to law enforcement officers who were killed in line of duty, all that and more. 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

0: return our conversation with Dr. Lana Krzyzewski on the Law Enforcement Talk Radio Show. She's a doctor in Florida. She's calling us from Palm Coast, Florida area. She and her husband, David he was a Marion County, Florida sheriff's deputy. He was arrested, fired, and she says wrongfully accused, which we'll talk about in a few moments. They are fighting back. And let's just say that the fairy tale story did not come true for them for lots of different reasons. First of all, Dr. Krzyzewski, how is he doing today? And hopefully I'll talk to him in the future.
1: Today, he's doing much better. Much better. We're trying to piece all our life back together after going through the last 4 years.
0: I'll just say this, and you can tell him I said this. It's taken me a long time to get to the point where I can talk civilly about certain things that occurred. In my department, and by the way, we're referring to the department. We're not referring to the bad guys in the street. They were bad enough. The department, many times, was much, much worse. To cut to the chase, David was arrested and fired. What happened?
1: Well, we did that complaint with Human Resources. They launched an internal investigation, found that the sergeant did nothing wrong, and then David was suspended for improper activation of his body-worn cameras. And then ever since then, it was just all his reports were rejected, and it was retaliation. He was coming home stressed. I was worried about him. The suspensions, and the worst of it was when he had to hand in his badge and his gun. I don't think I've ever seen him this crushed.
0: No, that would be very upsetting.
1: Yeah.
0: He had options for other agencies at that time. And for those who don't know, Marion County, you got Lake County, not too far away. You've got the Ocala Police Department. You have Gainesville Police Department. You have Alachua County Sheriff's Office. So he had other options, but he stuck it out there. Is there a reason why?
1: He did. He loved the job. We lived in the area. We had to move into Marion County from Gainesville because he wasn't allowed to take his patrol car outside of the agency. It was their rule. So we found a place that was north Marion County, as close to Gainesville as possible. So I would drive back and forth between Gainesville and Citra. We used to live in
0: oh,
1: Citra.
0: It's a beautiful area. But you guys had lots of options. That's the thing that gets me. I'm wondering. Number one, why was he was arrested? He was fired. He was forced to turn in his badge, his gun, all that. What was the reason why they came up with?
1: Well, the sheriff's office reported to the state attorney's office that he was lying on his police reports.
0: And by the way, that's a crime of moral turpitude. Once you have any kind of

0: for lack of better words, lying, or reports of lying. You can put it on what's called a Brady list nowadays, and it makes it almost impossible to get hired anywhere, even if it's found that, that it was not true.
1: Mm-hmm. Yep, it was all unfounded. There was, the state couldn't provide us with a statement or particulars. He was initially charged with misdemeanors. The state attorney came and said if he doesn't take the plea deal of giving up his license, going on probation, admitting guilt, paying fines, and it was a slew of things that she requested. And she said if he doesn't take the deal, she's going to charge him with felonies.
0: And what was the disposition? What happened in court with the charges against David?
1: Say that again.
0: What happened in court with the charges against David?
1: Well, he got booked through the jail. He got charged. We had a court appearance, requested statement of particulars. The state did not provide it to us. It hit the local newspapers, and we found that Marion County was no longer a safe place for us to live.
0: Right.
1: And our attorney advised us that you guys should move out of Marion County as soon as possible.
0: And here's a true confession on my part. Back when, and I'm not that this way today for the most part, but back then when a department said one of their officers did something or hit the newspapers, I believed it. There was something, if there's smoke, there's fire. There's some truth to it. And it turns around later on in life, I realize a lot of what is said, if you're not one of the air quotes golden boys in the agency or department you work for, you can easily wind up in trouble. And it's not always what mm-hmm. you do that causes problems. It's what you say that you did.
1: Mm-hmm.
0: And quite often there's nothing to it. Was there anything to this? Because I believe, if my memory is correct, all the charges were dropped.
1: They were, They tried to say that his body-worn cameras and his reports didn't resemble each other. But at the bottom of all of his PCs, he writes, please refer to my body-worn camera for facts and circumstances. There was nothing to hide. But they didn't even allow him the opportunity. If they were not clear about anything on his report, he wasn't even allowed the opportunity to clarify anything. So they made the complaint to the state. Our attorney got notified that they're pressing charges, and he had to go through the process of getting booked through the jail. I was on a mandatory rotation, and I remember having messages from the attorney telling me that things are going to, you know, he's watching over David getting booked through the jail, and it was hard, you know, when your husband has to give up his badge and his gun and get booked through the jail for not even understanding what the state thought was a lie. We just could not wrap our minds around what was happening.
0: No, and I still have a lot of difficulty with this, and my mind doesn't want to even picture this. When you're telling your story of what you went through, I don't even want to look at that. And there's a far cry difference between state laws, criminal laws, and departmental policies. And that's what a lot of people get confused. Well, if you did something wrong, by the way, it's not against the law to not turn on your body worn camera in most areas in the United States that I know. And by the way, I policed before that. So if you make a mistake or report, it's not that big a deal. It's an administrative thing. It is not a criminal charge. Mm-hmm. He was arrested and charged. He was charged with how many charges they have?
1: It was four counts of false statements. And then when he didn't take the deal that the state attorney came out with, she booked him through the jail again and charged him with two counts of official misconduct.
0: I want to fast forward really quick because we're out of time. We're running short on time. You guys are fighting back with lawsuits, am I correct?
1: Correct.
0: And how long has that been going on?
1: Journey.
0: 4 years so far. And by those things are not quick, they're not easy. And it's still hanging over his head and your head too, I'm sure.
1: So the charges were dropped in January. The charges were dropped in January. The process was dragged on for 4 years. Ran past the statute of limitations and a lot of things that we could have sued for. And in January,

0: the state attorney had a conversation with our attorney and said that, you know, if he just voluntarily gives up his license, I'm going to not press the official misconduct.
1: By the way, there's no happy ending to this. You were referred to me. We talked earlier, but you referred to me by Randy Sutton from Wounded Blue. You're telling your story with them, and are they helping you?
0: Yes. Randy has been wonderful. He heard our story, and he invited us to his Wounded Blue Summit in September, which we're really excited and attending.
1: Good. And he's doing well now?
0: Yes. So after the charges were dropped, it was like a breath of fresh air. I mean, he couldn't get a job with felony charges hanging over his head.
1: No.
0: And it took such a financial toll on us. My residency was 3 years long, and this was happening over the 3 years of my residency. When I was on my last year of residency, our hospital got approved for a fellowship in hospice and palliative medicine, which is my favorite place to work.
1: And remind me never to call you for professional services, all right? I hope that'll never be it. Dr. Leonard Krzyzewski, please tell David I'd love to have him on the show. Check out his Facebook page. It's Rustic Dough Works. Thanks for being guest on the show and telling your story. Both very much appreciated.
0: Thank you.
2: 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We've got another great guest heading away in just a few moments. 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Do you want to be a guest on Law Enforcement Talk Radio Show and podcast? It's really quite simple. And before you get into this notion that I'm not a cop, I wasn't a cop, I don't have something to contribute. 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

0: 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In the Law Enforcement Talk Radio Show, we are joined by special guests talking about their experiences, their realities investigating crimes, plus those who have experienced horrendous trauma. 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We rarely ever hear from people like her. Her father was a police officer who was killed in line of duty. She's here to tell her story about the incident and her life after on the Law Enforcement Talk Radio Show. 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Everything about the Law Enforcement Talk Radio Show and podcast is right there, including great photos, stories you'll want to see, you'll want to share, memorials to law enforcement officers who were killed in line of duty, all that and more. 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We'll see you there. Calling us from Nebraska, we have Tiffany Yant on the Law Enforcement Talk Radio Show. Tiffany's father was police officer Ross Bartlett from the Suresco Police Department in Nebraska, who's killed in the line of duty. She's here to talk about that. She's a chief operating officer for Give Blue Hope. Website is givebluehope.org. That's givebluehope.org. Tiffany, thanks so much for telling us about this, sharing this difficult story with us. It's both very much appreciated.
1: Yeah, thanks for having me.
0: And I'm sorry this went through, and I always feel like I'm compelled to say something, but I know I can't bring back the past. If someone could, they would have a long time ago. And a friend of mine, who his husband was a police officer in my department, he worked for me for quite a while, and then I transferred to another district. He was shot and killed in the line of duty a few months later. And I told her, her name is Kim, is that my big problem was I was afraid to say anything. She said, the worst already happened. You can't make it worse. If I don't want to talk about it, I'll tell you. Just don't stop being a friend. So you're here to talk about a really, really tragic situation.
1: Yeah, it has been the most traumatic experience of my life.
0: And by the way, I went to your website. I saw some pictures of you. You're relatively young, so it's not like you're an old geezer like me.
1: I'm in my late 30s, but yeah.
0: That's what we call young. That's what we call puppy. Yeah. By the way, before we get into talk about your dad, what kind of guy he was, tell us about what happened.
1: Sure. So my dad was known as a triple threat. So he was a criminal investigator for the Nebraska Department of Correctional Services. He was a part-time police officer, and he was a volunteer firefighter and EMT for his local community. And he was serving as a part-time police officer for the Suresco Police Department. So he did that 2 Fridays a month for about 6 hours each shift, just to keep up his law enforcement certification, because he worked for Nebraska Department of Corrections as a criminal investigator full-time. So

0: on April 12, 2024, while serving as a Cresco police officer, he went on a routine traffic stop on Highway 77, and because of a distracted driver, he didn't come home.
1: Right, he was hit. He was hit on a vehicle stop.
0: He was on a traffic stop, and he was hit at 70 miles per hour. The vehicle that hit him, that rear-ended him, was doing 70 miles per hour because that driver was on his phone and wasn't paying attention. The visibility for being able to see my dad on the side of the road conducting this traffic stop was over a mile.
1: And here's the thing, and this is no solace to you, is everybody thinks, and I'm as guilty as this as everybody else, that the real bugaboos, the real things we need to be aware of are the crimes of violence, the stabbings, the shootings, the armed robbery, shot and armed robbery. Police, a lot of police are seriously injured. When I say police, that means sheriff's deputies, state troopers, whatever terminology you want to use, across the United States on car stops with vehicle collisions. And unfortunately, your dad and you and your family paid the price.
0: We did. And it has been the most traumatic experience of my life because nobody talks about the trauma that the family goes through because he wasn't shot or stabbed. And so there's this kind of like, I don't know, we are separated, right? Oh, well, he wasn't shot. There was no violence. Well, to us, there was. He's still gone. He right. was still at work and did not come home.
1: Yeah.
0: And people refer to it as an accident. It wasn't an accident. It was a choice. That other driver, both of the drivers, the driver he had pulled over that was breaking the law by speeding, and the driver that was distracted and on his phone, they both made a choice, a temporary choice for their life, for their convenience, but it was permanent for our family.
1: And here's the thing, I'm not here to, I will stand on my step stool a little bit, on my soapbox. DUI, people complain that's a revenue generating thing. Listen, it's so easy to prevent driving while intoxicated. Just don't, if you're drinking, don't drive. I mean, we've been hearing this since I was a kid, and it still continues. The big thing nowadays, and it has been for the last, I don't know how many years, has been people on their cell phones. The text can wait. Your social media can wait. Lives depending on it, and it's not just the life of the person you take. It's the lives of family dependent on them.
0: Yeah, I mean, it truly is. You know, my dad, Cresco has maybe, oh, I don't even know, less than 500 people. My dad was a road deputy for almost 25, 30 years of his career. So the majority of his career, he was a deputy. And so as a kid growing up, I always worried about something happening to him at work, you know, being shot or stabbed or assaulted or whatever. And I used to have night terrors as a kid, and he would have to come home in the middle of shifts so that I could feel that he had his vest on. So when he took this job as part-time for Cresco, a community that has less than 500 people, you never think it's going to happen to you.
1: No.
0: You never think that it's actually going to happen, and then it does.
1: And these sorts of traumas happen everywhere. No one's immune. Mm-hmm. It doesn't matter how. And Cresco, I've never even heard of. I don't even know where it is. I couldn't point it out on a map, to be honest with you. But
0: yep,
1: my first
0: it's
1: thought.
0: It's about 15 minutes from Lincoln.
1: Okay. My first thought was, oh, that's a peaceful area. Got nothing to worry about.
0: Mm-hmm. Cresco doesn't even have a bar.
1: You would think that you'd be safe, and he's just going to go hand out what you said, routine. And a lot of people take exception to that word. But routine calls for service, routine traffic stops, not a big deal. You can be, and we had a saying, and I'm not saying it's the case with your dad, but we had a saying in police work. They taught us this in a Baltimore Police Academy, and all through in service and roll call, complacency kills. And it kills all the time. And it doesn't matter what agency you work for or how small the department is.
0: Yep. Yeah, you know, and I will never forget my mom calling me the night that it happened, and she actually responded to, because they were both volunteer firefighters and EMTs, she actually responded to

0: the call. And so she called me, and all she could tell me was, your dad was in an accident. And I could hear in the background, because she was on the call, I could hear in the background that they are saying that LifeLight is en route and that they were doing CPR. And I was 2 hours away. So I had to, I immediately left where I was, and I went by myself. I left my husband and my kids camping. And because even in my head on the drive there, I'm like, he's going to be fine by the time I get there. By the time I get there, he's going to be fine. I will go back camping tomorrow with my husband and the kids. You know, by the time I get to the hospital, he's going to be fine. They'll probably keep him overnight. He's probably banged up.
1: And that's, we hope. And sometimes it is case. We're talking with Tiffany Yant. Her father was police officer Ross Bartlett from the Cheresco Police Department in Nebraska, who was killed in the line of duty. We'll return to our conversation about that in a few moments. She's the chief operating officer for Give Blue Hope. Website is giveblueHope.org. This is the Law Enforcement Talk Radio Show. Don't go anywhere. We will be right back.
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0: return conversation with Tiffany Yant on the Law Enforcement Talk Radio Show. Tiffany's father was police officer Ross Bartlett from the Tresco Police Department in Nebraska. He was killed in the line of duty. She's the chief operating officer for Give Blue Hope. The website is givebluehope.org. That's givebluehope.org. Tiffany, when we left, you were talking about driving to the hospital, and your mind's telling you, oh, it's going to be okay. It's going to be, he's going to be injured. He's going to be banged up, and we'll be sipping on tea and laughing and being old folks on the porch and all that stuff. But that wasn't in the cards for you.
1: No, it wasn't. And so because my mom was on scene with the fire department, she wasn't answering her phone. So the only information I had was that your dad was in an accident. And then I heard in the background that they were doing CPR and that LifeLight was en route. So I actually had to drive through the accident scene, because from where I was to get to the hospital that they were taking him to, I actually had to drive on that road. And I remember, I'll never forget seeing all the lights and the police cars and everything. And they're detouring you off of the highway. You know, you have to detour around about a mile. And at this point, my mom's still not answering the phone. And so I have no idea what's going on. I don't have an update. It's been almost 2 hours. I don't know anything. And so I drive up to this accident scene right outside of Ceresco. And I'm just like, the realization at that point hit me, because I'm like, this is really bad. There's no way he survived this. And so
0: the police there didn't know that you were driving by and that you were the child.
1: No. And so in hindsight, it's always 20/20. At that point, I should have pulled over and let them know who I was, and they would have given me an escort. They would have driven me. They would have done all the things, but it didn't click with me that was even an option, because to me, this wasn't a police officer that was injured. It was my dad.
0: Right.
1: And so I just drove myself to the hospital. I remember I was about 5 minutes away from the hospital. My grandmother called me because my mom had went home and got her and, you know, went to the hospital. My grandmother called me and she said, hey, are you by yourself? And I remember telling her, you know, I am. I've already told you that I'm by myself. And she said, okay, we'll see you when you get here. And I knew at that moment he had died,
0: right?
1: Because she didn't want to tell me that, because I was by myself in the car. And so I get to the hospital, I park, I go in, and there's just all of these police officers and EMTs and firefighters and ambulances. And I walk in and I go through security. And as soon as I tell them, you know, his name, they just look at me and they're like, we'll take you right there. And so they had my mom and my grandmother in a little room, and like a consultation room. And so I go in and I look at my mom and I'm like, where's dad? Can I see him? And she looks at me and she says, he died. And that was that. She had just been informed within 5 minutes or so that he didn't make it. And I will never forget standing in that room and just screaming and falling to my knees and the amount of sadness that just washes over your body. It's just unreal.
0: I'm getting incredibly sad just having you tell the story, and it's bringing back memories of really bad stuff.
1: Mm-hmm. Yep. And, you know, I remember standing like outside of the room. We were able to go over to like where he was, and outside of that room, it was lined with firefighters and police officers and state patrol and deputies. And they were just standing there, right? They were just standing there. And I remember thinking, why are you people here? Can't we just have like a moment? Like, I'm here now. My mom doesn't need you. Like, you can go. And it took days for me to realize what in the line of duty death meant.

0: and that they were there to show respect. They were there for me.
1: Yeah.
0: They were there for my mom. And I didn't know that. I didn't put that together. And they stayed there until we left, until his body left. And so I think the most traumatic thing for me that night at the hospital was I was moments after finding out that dad had died, and I was asking my mom like rhetorical questions, right? Like, why did this happen? And I was bawling and just devastated. And I asked my mom, I said, well, what was he even doing on the highway? He is a city police officer. He's not supposed to leave Ceresco. And a police officer, I won't name names, but a police officer who worked with my dad looked me in the eye and said, because that's the job, he knew what he signed up for. And I have never in my life felt so small, that he was basically telling me that it's okay that he died because that's what he signed up for. That was his job.
1: First of all, I would say this.
0: That is not something that you want to hear.
1: One of the things I tell people all the time is that I may have signed up for the job, and I did. I signed up for that. And I thought I knew the violence and the trauma and everything that was heading my way. I did not. I had no clue. But I'll tell you who didn't sign up for this is my wife and children. They didn't sign up for this at all.
0: Right. And that is something that I have said multiple times throughout this almost 2-year process is this decision, his decision to serve was made long before I existed.
1: Right.
0: I didn't have a choice. He did, but I didn't have a choice, and I'm the one that has to live with the consequences of it. I'm the one that has to live in a world where he doesn't exist, and it is honorable, and I am not taking away from that. And he did make the ultimate sacrifice, and I'm not taking away from that either. But in that moment, just finding out, within, you know, moments of finding out, being told that that's the job and that's what he signed up for was probably the most insensitive thing that has ever been said to me.
1: Yeah, and it, this is neither here nor there, because I don't know the officer. I'm, thank you for not naming him. But one of the things that this is one of my pet peeves about police, and I love police, because I was one too, is the biggest mouths in the world are usually the ones who've done nothing. And they're the ones that, if I was there, I'd have done that. Well, you weren't there, so shut it.
0: Yep.
1: You know, and that I'm not defending or attacking this person's actions. What I'm saying is, you as a daughter of a slain officer, that should never, ever be said.
0: Right. And I'm sure that that was how he was comforting himself and his fellow officers, is this is the job. This is what we signed up for. We knew the risk. And I'm sure to law enforcement, that was very comforting. I'm sure.
1: No, it's not. I can just say from my side, it's not for me. It's not.
0: Right. It was not comforting for me in that moment. It was not comforting. And that is something that I will never forget. I will never forget how I felt in that moment.
1: And the other thing that used to get to me, and I hear this a lot, was, you know, it was God's will. And I'm a very religious person. Don't get me wrong. I'm not knocking that. But my response to that is, well, no, because God didn't kill him. It was someone else. And this guy or this man, this woman was as good a police as I was, sometimes even better, and they still lost their lives. So don't tell me about that, because that's obviously not true. We're talking with Tiffany Yant. Her father was police officer Ross Bartlett from the Ceresco Police Department of Nebraska. His kid on line of duty. She's a chief operating officer for Give Blue Hope. Their website is givebluehope.org. That's givebluehope.org. We return, we'll talk more about the incident that cost the life of her father and how it's affected her. Don't go anywhere. We'll be right back. Do you want to be a guest on Law Enforcement Talk, Radio Show, and Podcast? It's really quite simple. And before you get into this notion that I'm not a cop, I wasn't a cop, I don't have something to contribute. Well, the show is about investigating crime. That's one aspect of it, from the real life perspective of those who did it. And then it's also about trauma, how trauma impacted them. Often crime-based, but not always. Our guests quite often are law enforcement officers, other first responders, military, victims of crime, their spouses, or survivors, talking about how trauma impacted them, what happened, how it affected their lives, and how they rebuilt their lives after. If you want to be a guest,

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2: ABC News, I'm Mike Dabosky. President Trump says the Federal Reserve shouldn't raise interest rates when it holds its big meeting this week, though many economists expect the Fed to do exactly that in the face of rising prices and inflation that remains elevated.
3: See, the big issue here is inflation, which held steady in August at 3.4%, well above the Fed's target rate of 2%. Everyday items from food to airfare to gas and clothing seeing higher prices compared to a year ago. And to make matters worse, Americans' paychecks just aren't keeping up here. According to that same data, adjusted for inflation, earnings actually decreased 0.3% from August 2025 to 2026.
2: ABC's Olivia Rubin. President Trump is on his way back from a trip to Ireland right now after attending a golf tournament at one of his courses and meeting with Irish leaders. The president drew ire from some in the area after saying yesterday that he would like to see Ireland reunified. This is ABC News.
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0: return a conversation with Tiffany Yant on the Law Enforcement Talk Radio Show. Tiffany's father was police officer Ross Bartlett from the Cheresco Police Department in Nebraska, who's kept in line of duty. She's a chief operating officer for Give Blue Hope. The website is givebluehope.org. That's givebluehope.org. And it pains me to say your father was. I don't know a right or wrong way of saying it. And it, we shouldn't be having this conversation. And I just recently lost an aunt, my father's sister, who passed away from old age and complications. And I don't know how to address that either, but I don't know how to talk to you about this.
1: It's, you know, sharing his story is how we continue his legacy.
0: Right.
1: So it's really important for me, but it is. It's kind of like a taboo subject because officers don't want to think about that it could be them, you know, but that's the reality. If you put that badge on every single day and you leave your house, it could be you.
0: It could be.
1: And my dad never thought it would be, and it was.
0: And here's the one thing I would say. It's like if we all knew the dangers of the job, if we really thought it could happen to us, and I'm not talking about the bad feeling, all that stuff, but we would never leave the patrol car, never leave the station. And there are people that do that. Trust me, there are. We call them station cats. But they never go to hot calls. But the truth is, and I, before we get back to the story, I remember having a conversation with two coworkers, and this is when I was a young patrolman before I got promoted, and I told them, I said,

0: If I get shot and I'm dying, do not let me die. Let me die in the back of a squad car or a paddy wagon. Do not let me die in the middle of the street. And they promised me that. But I never once thought of, and I have a saying, the four S's for police work: sunscreen, soft body armor, and seatbelts. Don't forget self-care. But those three, soft body armor, seatbelts, and sunscreen, can save your life as you get older.
1: Yep.
0: And what's the thing? I didn't wear seatbelts for a long time. Whether your dad wore seatbelts or not, probably wouldn't have saved him.
1: No, and so he was actually in his patrol car unbuckled because he was talking to dispatch, you know, running or the driver's license of the vehicle he had pulled over, and he was actually seated in his patrol car at the time of impact.
0: And I hate to say this, he didn't.
1: And we heard that. We heard, well, he wasn't buckled up. Well, he wasn't supposed to be buckled up. He was on the side of the road.
0: He didn't have to be there.
1: No. You know, I talk about the traumas of it for our family. It is very traumatic when you lose somebody in the line of duty. Nobody talks about the fact that you don't have a say in the funeral.
0: No,
1: you don't have a say in what is going to transpire at the funeral. That's not for you. We refer to it as being monkeys in a circus.
0: Yeah.
1: We were there. It was a show. It was a show put on that we were expected and obligated to participate in.
0: And I
1: would say this, very, very small.
0: Yeah.
1: And the first funeral home that I called the morning after my dad died told me that they could only seat 100 people. And I actually told that guy, oh my goodness, there's going to be so many empty chairs because there's only like 20 of us.
0: Right.
1: It wasn't until later on that day that I was informed that we had to find a venue that would accommodate 2,000 people.
0: Yeah.
1: And because

0: democracy. That's the feeling I get from this.
1: Nope. And everything that I had to do over the next 3 or 4 days was to try to protect our being able to grieve in private. Everything that I put in place was so that my children and my mother and myself could be at that funeral and grieve and cry and be sad and say goodbye and not have a million people watching us.
0: Right.
1: And it was so hard because we were expected to just stand up and grieve so publicly because he died in the line of duty. And that to me is so traumatic because we were trying to say goodbye and we were trying to reconcile what had happened. And we were being basically thrown out in front of everybody and saying, you are expected to do this, this, this, and this. That is your duty. That is your duty as the family.
0: And I don't know, and in your case, it's different. And I'm not here to argue with you. I don't know that there is a proper compromise so that the family can grieve in private and then the officers in the police department can do what they got to do. And it's quite the production.
1: Yeah, it is 100% a production. We, like I said, we refer to it as we were just puppets in a show and we just had to, it was not for us. It was not for us to, it was not, you know, like a funeral for, you know, my grandmother would be, my grandfather. It was not like that. We were on display. Our grief was on display.
0: And one of the things that comes from working in a small agency is they don't go through this a lot. Did they have obvious bumbles that you could look back and say they didn't know what they're doing?
1: Honestly, the Suresco Police Department does not even reach out to us. They did not help plan the funeral. They did not help plan the processional, getting my dad's body from point A to point B. They did not do any of that. They did not celebrate his anniversary, the end of watch. They did not put up a memorial. They did not attend the hearings, the sentencing, nothing. They have not done anything.
0: Even to this day, they're not doing anything.
1: Alone. No, the state of Nebraska has been amazing. State Patrol has been amazing. But that department that Dad served for, and I don't know if it's because they were small and they didn't know what they were doing, and so they just did nothing.
0: Well, that kind of goes to what I was talking about. I'm almost like the rat who'd rather chew a hole in the wall than talk with people about this unfortunate line of duty. Yes, we started this conversation with. And I granted, agencies that don't go through this, God bless them. They're fortunate. But no matter how big or small your agency, it could happen. And it happened to a small Suresco Police Department in Nebraska, an area where you said there's 500 people. This is not supposed to happen.
1: No, it's not. And I understand that the Suresco Police Department didn't know, right, what they were supposed to do, how they were supposed to act, and so luckily for us, Nebraska Department of Correctional Services stepped in and they helped us plan the funeral. The Suresco Volunteer Fire Department, because my mom and dad were both on the department, have been absolutely amazing. They have been with us every step of the way. Every possible time we have needed something, they have been there. And we couldn't have done that. We could not have gotten through all of this without them. But as far as the department that he served for, I think they could have done better.
0: Can they do something now that would help alleviate something, make them feel like it's important to them?
1: You know, I think at this point we're so far out that you can't undo what they didn't do. You know, Washington, D.C., we had to go to Washington, D.C. last year for Police Week because Dad's name went on the memorial. Suresco Police Department didn't even send an officer. Nobody from their department was there.
0: We're talking with Tiffany Yant. Tiffany's father was Police Officer Ross Bartlett from the Suresco Police Department in Nebraska. He was killed in line of duty. We'll return to the conversation in a few moments. She's the Chief Operating Officer for Give Blue Hope. Their website is givebluehope.org. That's givebluehope.org. When we return, we're going to talk about life after and more. Don't go anywhere. We'll be right back.
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0: This is the Law Enforcement Talk Radio Show. Returning to our conversation with Tiffany Yant. Her father was police officer Ross Bartlett from the Cheresco Police Department in Nebraska, who was killed on line of duty. We'll talk about that again in a few moments. He was struck by a vehicle. She's also chief operating officer. Give Blue Hope is the name of their company. And her website is givebluehope.org. That's givebluehope.org. So, recap, your dad was a part-time officer for the city of Cheresco Police Department, Nebraska. He was on a traffic stop, and a guy, I'm presuming male, doesn't really matter, male or female, was speeding, not paying attention, and struck the vehicle, and he died from his injuries. And there's really no way of sugarcoating this.
1: No. So just to be clear, Dad had a vehicle pulled over that was speeding. The vehicle that was distracted and on his phone that rear-ended Dad was not speeding. Okay. He was just on his phone.
0: Could they determine whether they were texting or they were surfing social media?
1: He was downloading data and had been on his

0: his phone for over a minute. Yep, they did determine that.
1: I'm going to say this. The person driving the car, I'm not defending their actions, but they didn't set out to do that. I'm just going to say this.
0: No.
1: If you're driving,
0: he did not.
1: If you're driving your car, put down the ding-dang phone and just pay attention to the road. A lot more people survive. And a lot more people would go home healthy. That's another thing. Your dad, he didn't survive. After the funeral, and it's clear-cut, the shortcomings from the agency. One of the things that happens is from survivors that I talk to quite often is they don't want the name of their deceased to be forgotten, but they were quickly forgotten by their agency. Was that the case for you?
0: Yes. I'm not here to call out the Sarasota Police Department. I am here to tell them to do better, because they could have offered us so much more. You know, we had the anniversary of Dad's death. The anniversary of his end of watch was last April, and nobody even contacted us from the department. Nobody checked in. Nobody said, I know today is going to be really hard for you. They didn't put up a memorial. They didn't do anything. So bringing awareness to that is so traumatic for the families. And everybody talks about this brothers and sisters in blue and the blue family and we're here for you and he's never going to be forgotten. Your officer's never going to be forgotten. But that's not true. I mean, in our case, that is not true. We were forgotten. My dad was forgotten. And do better. Just do better.
1: Yeah, I can't defend them, and I have to look at my own actions. And so one of the things I do is every October 10th, that's when William Billy Martin was shot and killed, I do a little memorial on social media. And it's been, I think it was 1989 when he was killed. That's how long ago it was. And this, for you, is still fairly recent.
0: Yeah.
1: And we're not asking
0: we're
1: for the
0: at
1: big
0: two
1: things.
0: Years this April.
1: It's not the big things that seem to matter. In my humble opinion, it's the little things.
0: Right. You know, just checking in on us, checking in on my mom. You know, we've had four or five different hearings with the driver that was accused. He was actually just sentenced last Thursday, and nobody from the department was there. Nobody from the department was at his sentencing. We went to that without brothers in blue, without brothers and sisters in blue. There was no law enforcement presence from the Sarasota Police Department at that sentencing.
1: That's unforgivable. And for those command staff at that agency, you need to understand that is unforgivable. It is your job to make sure.
0: Yep. We went to every one of those hearings in the last 21 months without support from law enforcement. We sat in that courtroom, just me, my mom, and my husband.
1: I wish I had something to say. I really don't. This is horrifying. The fact your dad was killed is horrifying. The lack of response from the agency is horrifying as well. But that, even if they decide to do the right thing today, which they can, and because it's the right thing to do, it's not going to bring your dad back.
0: No.
1: And so that had a profound impact on you, your entire family. And is it fair to say that's kind of motivating what you do today?
0: It is. It absolutely motivates me for what I am doing today to continue my dad's legacy, my legacy, our family's legacy. I joined Give Blue Hope because I don't want any other family to sit there and feel like they are alone and that their officer or first responder has been forgotten. I want them to know that we are here. I am here. My team is here. We are here whether you need somebody to talk to, whether you need somebody to cry with, whether you need somebody to remember that your daughter is starting kindergarten and their dad isn't going to be there. We are here to make sure for the rest of your life, you do not feel alone.
1: Let's give
0: that
1: Blue
0: is
1: Hope.
0: How I continue my dad's legacy. That is how I honor his sacrifice so that I can make sure that no other family ever feels like they didn't matter, like they were small and their loss was irrelevant.
1: Here's the question I have for you, Tiffany, is part of the reason why I do what I do is putting a purpose to my pain and my past. Your pain, there's sadness, there's grief.

0: And is there also anger that motivates you?
1: There is. There is some anger there, you know, towards the driver responsible that rear-ended him, the distracted driver. There's some anger towards the driver that was speeding that dad had pulled over that put them all on the side of the road to begin with. And there's anger there on the lack of resources that was available, the lack of involvement that was available to our family. You know, after the funeral, we were basically just on our own.
0: Yeah.
1: That was, everybody went away. The show was over. The production was over. And we were just left to figure it out ourselves.
0: One of the things that we were taught early on in the police academy is that if something happens to you, your family will be taken care of. And what we're talking about is when you're killed on line of duty, your family's taken care of financially. They're not always need taken care of emotionally. Where that doesn't hold true is if you are injured and survive the assault, attack, whatever it might be. Quite often, your family suffers right along with you financially, emotionally as well. Is there anything the agency can do at this point to lessen a blow?
1: You know, I think if they would just apologize for not being there for us, to just say, we messed up, we should have been there, we just didn't know. And I truly believe they just didn't know how to be there for us, but they never asked either.
0: Right.
1: They never asked, you know, what do you need? They never did that. So, you know, if they can advocate with other agencies to let the, you know, to let other agencies know, we dropped the ball when we had a death in our department, don't do that. Learn from our mistakes. Learn from our lack of involvement with the family. Learn from it so that they can ensure that other departments make sure that they are there for the family.
0: And by the way, police brass from that agency, you can pick up the phone and you can make the phone call. It's not that, it may seem like an 800-pound phone, but you can do this, so trust me. I want to, we're running out of time, I want to go to your website, givebluehope.org. That's givebluehope.org. Can people find you, find other services, contact you there?
1: Yes, absolutely they can. Absolutely.
0: Another website that people ought to check out is Officer Dan Memorial page, and just look for Ross Bartlett, who was a dad from the Cheresco Police Department. He's killed in line of duty. And Tiffany, I don't know what to say. I'm just going to say this. Thank you so much for telling your story. It's a horrible story to talk about, and I really appreciate you doing it, because quite honestly, We rarely hear from survivors of officers killed on duty, ever.
1: Yeah, I'm happy to share our story. I hope that it helps other families. I hope it helps other departments to learn what the families truly actually need after that funeral is over.
0: So be sure to reach out to Tiffany. Just go to givebluehope.org. That's givebluehope.org. This is Law Enforcement Talk Radio Show. Tiffany, thanks so much for being a guest. Appreciate it.
1: Thank you so much.
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4: From ABC News, I'm Mike Dabusky. Right now, President Donald Trump is on his way back to Washington after a trip to Ireland this weekend. Along the way, announcing he will lift that 15% tariff on Irish whiskey originating from the European Union.
5: On behalf of the United States of America, I am going to take the tariffs off.
4: The president returns to a country saddled with high gas prices, well over $4 a gallon on average, according to Gas Buddy. Alyssa Barnes, a store clerk at a Southern California gas station, says she noticed a shift in buying habits at her station.
6: All they have money for is filling up. They have to get, like, cash advances and stuff for food, and it's rough.
4: The elevated prices are driven in large part by the tensions in the Middle East, which have ramped up again this weekend as Saudi Arabia and the Iran-allied Houthis square off. ABC's Stephen Portnoy has the details.
7: Fighting again flares up in the long-running war between the Houthis and the Saudis. President Trump has said the U.S. has had discussions with the Houthis aimed at keeping them in line.
8: They don't want us to go after them, but they've called and they've talked to us and they don't want us to. They would much prefer not having us involved, and they're letting most ships go through. It's just one country that they're not too happy with.
7: The Houthis say they're only targeting Saudi ships.
4: Late last week, Saudi Arabia shut down an oil pipeline after a series of drone attacks. No one's claimed responsibility for those strikes. And new warnings about artificial intelligence from a former Anthropic researcher.
9: I think the concept of building a superintelligence is, well, it's been likened to summoning an alien species. So I think thinking about it in terms of an alien mind that we don't fully understand is pretty terrifying, even without any concrete scenario.
4: Jacob Coxon resigned from Anthropic. 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
12: Welcome back. It is Verdict with Senator Ted Cruz, Ben Ferguson with you. And if you just joined us, we're talking about a lot that has happened this week, including the anniversary of 9/11, the Republican convention, and the real concerns about what happens in this country if we do not get out and vote in the midterm. Senator Cruz, you got to address the convention, the midterm convention. And I want to play the second part of the speech. And by the way, if you missed the first part, if you're listening on radio right now, don't forget you can download Verdict with Ted Cruz podcast and not miss a single episode. So do that as well. Here's part two of your speech.
13: And Islamism, likewise, produces murder and oppression. From the forced wearing of hijabs to the stoning of rape victims. From the systematic murder of homosexuals to honor killings and the barbarism of October 7th and 9/11. Hear me now. Sharia law has no place in America.

Sharia law. Sharia law is fundamentally inconsistent with the Constitution, and we need to stand together and stop it now. A simple truth. When people tell you who they are, believe them. When Hassan Piker says America deserved 9/11, believe him. When Mamdani

0: candidates in the country are Abdul Al-Sayed in Michigan and James Tallarico in Texas. I think they're the two most radical candidates who are running in the country. And they both have a real possibility of winning. And so I wanted this speech to say, if you want to save America, understand this is what the stakes of the election are.
1: Yeah, and we're going to talk more about that, especially with Tallarico, coming up in a moment. Don't forget, we do this show 3 days a week as a podcast. 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You can also watch us on YouTube as well. And you're listening to Verdict with Ted Cruz. Ben Ferguson with you. 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
10: ABC News, I'm Mike Dubusky. President Trump, on his way back from Ireland today, told reporters he's going to ease up on those tariffs on Irish whiskey from the European Union. Speaking on ABC's This Week earlier today, Democratic Minority Leader Hakeem Jeffries pushed the president to go even further.
11: We have to end the Trump tariffs because we know the Trump tariffs have increased costs on everyday Americans by thousands of dollars per year. We've got to stop this reckless and costly war of choice in Iran, which has skyrocketed gas prices to the highest levels, for instance, on Labor Day ever seen in the United States of America.
10: Gas prices sit around $4.30 a gallon on average, according to Gas Buddy. Diesel's at $6.12, a new record. That has a big impact on industries like farming and long-haul trucking.
12: I mean, I'm having a hard time surviving, I gotta be honest with you.
10: And the heavy rain and flash flooding threat is now over for much of the Northeast after 3 to 5 inches of rain fell in some parts of New Jersey. This is ABC News.
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5: 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Senator, I want to go back into what was a very interesting week politically for the Democratic Party, and specifically the big race in Texas. James Tallarico decided, I'm going to do a bunch of interviews and rewrite history and basically say, hey, my past was just entertainment or pathological lying. It's not actually what I believe now. And everything that's become controversial, we're just going to make it all disappear overnight. It was hysterical to watch him try to backtrack. And I hope it's not working with the voters at all.
6: Well, let's talk for a minute about the state of the Texas Senate race. All of the polling that has come out shows it basically tied. It is a 1 or 2 point race. It is exceptionally close. But what it also shows, it is a real difference in, when you look at political polling, one of the important measures is what's called fave unfave. And that is a comparison of when you ask people, do you have a favorable impression of Ben Ferguson or an unfavorable impression? And you get a number fave unfave, and you obviously want higher faves than unfaves. Well, the current polling shows Ken Paxton with a fave unfave of minus 15. That means 15. The number of people saying they have an unfavorable view of him are 15 points higher than the number of people saying they have a favorable view of him. That is not ideal. James Tallarico right now has a fave on fave of plus 9. So that means the delta, the difference between minus 15 and plus 9, is 24 points. That's a problem. That is why this race is tied right now. Now, here's the good news. Most of the voters of Texas don't actually know James Tallarico's record right now. Look, Ken Paxton went through a brutal primary. He had $200 million of attack ads run against him. It was the single most expensive Senate primary in American history. Turns out $200 million of attack ads leaves a mark. It does some damage. And so those hits, there's a reason that Ken's numbers are upside down, because $200 million of attack ads have done some damage. In contrast, Tallarico went through basically a cakewalk of a primary. His opponent, Jasmine Crockett, had very little money, and she didn't have the money to really hit it. And so for 3 months, James Tallarico has been alone on the airwaves, running just positive ads about what a sweet, wonderful guy he is. And so his numbers reflect that. Also good news is the polling is quite clear that when the voters hear his record, they don't like it. The voters

of Texas do not agree with his radical left-wing record. And so that means for the next 2 months, the job of Ken Paxton, the job of Republicans, is to tell the voters of Texas Tallarico's record and Paxton's record. And I will say there's a broader phenomenon. This is true in the Texas race, but it's true in races across the country. Conservatives win when we effectively articulate what it is we believe. And there's a reason.

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5: Welcome back. It is Verdict with Senator Ted Cruz, Ben Ferguson with you. It's so nice to have you with us wherever you are around the country. Senator, we've been talking a lot about this James Tallarico really running away from what he believes in. There is a trend here happening with candidates that are in trouble around the country. He's leading the way in a very big way. And we have a few more examples of just how much he's trying to act like everything in his past. Well, it was all just a joke. It was all just for entertainment. It was all just, you know, I guess fake, preaching at church. He didn't mean any of it at all.
6: Well, it really is stunning to watch Democrat candidates living out a classic Monty Python skit of run away, run away, run away, because that's really what they're trying to do is run away from their record. You know, one of the most damning quotes that James Tallarico has out there is a recently uncovered Zoom video he was doing with a bunch of left-wing activists, Sierra Club activists who are zealots. And he said on that video, and you can watch him say it, that he wants to dismantle capitalism. Now, I got to say, if you're running in the state of Texas, most Texans don't want to dismantle capitalism. And so his campaign realizes, uh-oh, this is a problem. So listen to him try to run away from Wall Street.
7: Tallarico himself under fire for past controversial comments, like this call to dismantle capitalism.
8: The link between climate change and white supremacy and capitalism in our country, and I think only ending the ways that all three of those oppressive systems work together are we going to be able to begin the process of dismantling them.
9: Did you mean that?
10: So I've missed the mark on statements that I've made in the past. I'll be the first to admit that. What I was talking about when you listened to my entire comments was not capitalism, but crony capitalism, which is what we have today.
5: Senator, you listen to him, and I just envision a campaign room where his advisors are like, hey, here's what we got to do. We got to say everything that you ever said that was radical or extreme didn't really mean what you were saying. We're going to roll this out as a campaign the same week as the Republican midterm convention, and this will be your moment to say all of it was just kind of a joke. It was a ruse. It was for entertainment. It wasn't real. And then we'll just go into the rest of the election over the next 50-plus days saying, we didn't actually believe any of that. This is now what we believe. And I guess they truly think this is like their best option.
6: Yeah, look, it's a cynical approach, but it can be an effective approach. Particularly because the media is fundamentally dishonest. So on Wednesday's podcast, I played the interview I had with Caitlin Collins on CNN, where I brought up.

0: was grateful to be friends with Charlie. I remember the horror a year ago when I watched online and heard the news that he was shot. But, you know, the last text I sent him was, Charlie, are you okay? I saw the news of the shooting, and obviously I never got a response to that text. But watching the video, this is the only friend of mine I've ever known that I've watched being murdered on video, and I'm grateful for Charlie. Thank you. His life was extraordinary and changed the world.
1: Yeah, amen to that. I couldn't have said it any better myself. 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That will happen for you automatically. 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

0: I'm Mike Dubosky. President Trump is on his way back to the U.S. after a two-day trip to Ireland this weekend. While there, he met with Irish leaders and announced he'd be lifting a tariff on Irish whiskey. But he also drew ire for saying he'd love to see Ireland reunify. The visit drawing protests for other reasons as well. Sarah Clancy was one of the demonstrators this weekend.
1: I know many of the people across the United States feel deeply failed by their government, particularly around its conduct in now in illegal wars in starving Cuba and so on. The only way we can hold them to account really is by being vocal, being visible, and never giving up.
0: Gas prices remain elevated in the U.S. amid escalating tensions in the Middle East. A drone attack this week on a Saudi pipeline has further complicated oil transit through that region. ABC's Stephen Portnoy has more on that.
2: President Trump pointing the finger at Iran, saying it's likely to blame for a strike on a key oil pipeline. Iraqi officials say the attack on the East-West pipeline came from their country, not from Iran. Iraq's prime minister condemned the strike and ordered an investigation.
0: Another effect of the fighting, diesel prices are now over $6 a gallon. That's the fuel used in big rigs and farm equipment. Stuart Spencer is with the Lodi Wine Grape Commission.
3: The unfortunate thing for farmers is we are price takers, not price makers.
0: Major AI figures Sam Altman and Elon Musk have signaled their support for Anthropic CEO Dario Amodei's plan to slow down the pace of AI development, fearing the technology could go wrong and wreak havoc. Jacob Coxon resigned from Anthropic last week over similar concerns and lauded the move, but says he still has concerns.
4: I do hope that the people in China who are looking at the same problems as we are, so they're trying to build the same technology, will come to the same conclusion that it has to be done in a measured manner.
0: You're listening to ABC News.
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0: A Republican candidate for Wisconsin governor is recovering today after a plane crash this weekend. ABC's Chuck Sievertson.
6: The small plane lost power while heading to Wausau downtown airport Saturday night, and they made an emergency water landing in Lake Wausau, writes Wisconsin Congressman Tom Tiffany on social media. He says the plane started to sink. They swam to shallow water, and first responders in a boat rescued them. Tiffany expresses deepest gratitude to the pilot, the Wausau Fire Department, and all the first responders. He adds, an experience like this reminds you just how precious life is. Chuck Sievertson, ABC News.
0: Speaking of planes, Ryanair is now under new scrutiny after a passenger claimed to have been nearly sucked out of a window on a recent flight.
7: Passenger Lubosha Karavich shown with injuries to his neck and shoulder after the window shattered shortly after takeoff on a flight from Greece to Germany. The CEO of Ryanair, Michael O'Leary, now saying he wasn't partially out of the window. This is the second time O'Leary has spoken out on the incident. NTSB Chair Jennifer Homendy previously criticizing him for publicly discussing possible causes before the investigation is complete.
0: ABC's Gio Benitez. Both David Petraeus, the former CIA director, and Boris Johnson, the former UK prime minister, were in the vicinity of a Ukrainian train station that was hit with a Russian drone strike this weekend. And the CDC says it was not notified of the latest measles death in Pennsylvania, which claimed the life of a 40-year-old unvaccinated woman. I'm Mike Dubosky, ABC News.
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11: It's the weekend. It's beyond Never Forget. We're still learning what happened in the first place. We start here. 25 years after 9/11, New Yorkers are still learning the extent of the damage.
12: These are documents that show what the city knew about the toxic air around Ground Zero, when they knew it, and how they acted to limit liability.
11: Disturbing documents about air quality have finally been revealed. As new import taxes take effect, President Trump starts threatening employers.
13: The threat here of this going even further is very real.
11: Only problem is one of those employers has workers in Kansas, and a judge declares a mistrial for Lindsey Clancy.
14: I'm going to declare that the jury is deadlocked.
11: But she's already being referenced in another murder case. From ABC News, this is Start Here Weekend. I'm Brad Milkey. It's been 25 years since the attacks of September 11, 2001. Every year, of course, Americans, particularly those near New York City and Washington, D.C., remember the sheer devastation caused by hijacked passenger jets plowing into some of the nation's most iconic buildings, killing thousands. Generally, these remembrances are similar every year. The terrible facts from that day haven't changed. But this week, we got some startling news from New York City. Under its new mayor, Zoran Mamdani, officials released a tranche of new documents, more than 150,000 of them related to the aftermath of 9/11. And among all this paper was the suggestion that, in the years following the attacks, the air around Lower Manhattan was even more toxic than what residents were told. Remember, the smoke around the wreckage was not limited to a few city blocks. Now, this floated over rooftops. It snaked through streets of the most populous city in the country. So if this info was a

0: Band-Aid waiting to be ripped off, well, it took nearly 25 years to do it. Then, in the days leading up to the annual remembrance, New Yorkers started gathering near the rebuilt World Trade Center, and they were angry. We're joined now by someone who knows the story as well as anyone in the ABC family. NJ Burkett is a longtime correspondent for our New York station WABC. We now work in the same building, but NJ was there reporting live on the day of the attacks. He's actually on the site of the World Trade Center now. So NJ, can you actually just take me back to the days following 9/11? I'm wondering what the air was like, not just there where you are, but even around Lower Manhattan.
1: I'm speaking to you now from the exact spot where I was, where Marty Glembotsky, our photographer, made that video of me that, you know, has gone around the world so many times, where I was standing there narrating the scene, the firefighters and both buildings on fire, when just suddenly the South Tower just collapsed. And, you know, and we had to run.
2: And you can see the two towers, a huge explosion now, raining debris on all of us. We better get out of the way.
1: The smell that lingered in the air really for weeks and then even months.
3: It got worse, guys. We don't know what we're breathing in.
1: There was a certain grittiness in the air as well. And at times you could taste it.
4: It's right.
1: It smelled like, you know, a mixture of sort of toxic fumes and pulverized cement. There was asbestos that lingered in the air, we're now learning, and fiberglass, shards of glass, you know, microscopic particles that I think a lot of people suspected, but there was no real proof at the time that was released to the public. And that's why this trove is so newsworthy, and that's why it's got a lot of people really annoyed.
0: Yeah, can you walk me through then what we learned this weekend and how we learned it?
1: Yeah, well, look, the city had been facing multiple lawsuits that were suing for disclosure. It's like, we know you've got documents, you better come clean with documents. And then magically, after 20 years, the Adams administration came across a trove, several boxes, I believe 68 boxes of documents that they suddenly discovered.
0: Mm-hmm.
1: You know, I don't know what the truth is in there, you know, whether they knew of the existence of the boxes and just didn't reveal them, or whether somebody really decided to look really carefully and find them. Whatever that is, we will find that out, I'm sure. But what they came out with is 170,000 documents.
5: I am proud to announce that our administration has settled two lawsuits between the city and 9/11 Health Watch, ending what has been a multi-year legal battle and restrictions on New Yorkers' ability to access information that can shed valuable insight on air quality and health concerns.
1: Documents like air quality results, air quality testing, internal memos where administration officials in multiple administrations talk to each other and issue each other warnings about, well, are we really telling people enough about the air quality? Mm. And what if we get lawsuits? Do we need to be prepared for multiple lawsuits?
5: These are documents that show what the city knew about the toxic air around Ground Zero, when they knew it, and how they acted to limit liability.
1: Were the first responders adequately protected? And what if they sue us saying they weren't? So all of these discussions were going on, and the public was unaware of them.
0: Yeah, what was the reaction like since these documents have been uncovered? Like, like you said, a lot of people probably understood implicitly that air quality was not the best, but the implication here seems to be that some people knew things that weren't being expressed.
1: Oh, sure. I think a lot of us who were down here for extended periods believed that there was something in the air that was a problem, something in the air that was dangerous.
6: There was poison in the air and on the ground and in the windowsills and in your air conditioners and covering your pets and your clothes, and it stayed there for months. Everyone knew.
1: But we kept getting reassurances. Remember, Christine Todd Whitman, who was the head of the EPA, reassured people that the air was safe to breathe. You can go to Lower Manhattan if you're on the pile. Yeah, you should probably wear something. But that guidance didn't come out for a while.
5: It would be one thing if government had stood alongside survivors and provided them with everything they needed at every step of the way. And yet we know that could not be further from what actually happened.
1: So I think a lot of us were not just misinformed, we were misled. And I think that is what's got people.

0: people so angry about this?
1: Could we see more disclosures like this one? Because part of the story also seems like the Mamdani administration deciding to come forward with these documents, like this week of all the times. But could we see more document dumps like this going forward?
0: Yeah, well, understand that the administration has been under a lot of pressure to come clean about 9/11. And of course, Mamdani doesn't own 9/11. He's not losing anything by coming clean with the 9/11 documents. That was not his administration. His hands are clean. So, yes, he's giving these documents up to the public. Lawyers will go through them, no doubt. And there will be more revelations. You've got a very aggressive New York City press corps, and they can only digest so much in a day or a day and a half. When people go through this, when the lawyers go through this stuff, there will be more.
1: We're up against a break right here, but when we come back, we're going to be talking more about the unveiling of these documents and what that could mean for the families of the victims. That's after the break.
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3: Welcome back to Start Here Weekend from ABC News. I'm Brad Milkey. Before the break, we were talking with NJ Burkett from ABC station WABC here in New York about the release of these documents on air quality in Lower Manhattan following the 9/11 attacks. And NJ, what does this mean for first responders or for victims' families? Because I feel like this has all been litigated so much. There have been congressional hearings over air quality. But now that there's new evidence, can you do anything with that new evidence?
4: Well, there are people who are going to file lawsuits against the city, no doubt. I mean, this particular lawsuit settlement is not going to indemnify the city. So, yeah, I think they are bracing for more lawsuits. You know, where they go, whether they can be capped, how successful they'll be. I'm not an attorney, but there's no doubt there's going to be an avalanche of lawsuits. I mean, I'm not talking, you know, two or three.
3: Unbelievable story here. All right. NJ Burkett down there at World Trade right now. Thank you so much for the time.
4: My pleasure.
3: Last month, the U.S. and Canada were this close to a trade deal when it collapsed.
5: They'll ask me, who's the worst to deal with on trade? And I said, that's easy. Canada.
6: The terms proposed by the U.S. administration were uneconomic, unfair, and ultimately unacceptable.
3: Canadian Prime Minister Mark Carney walked away, saying the Trump administration was asking for two

0: many concessions by Canadian businesses with virtually none for Americans. President Trump responded to that by implementing new tariffs on goods coming from Canada. Carney said he would now do the same thing for American goods going up to Canada. On Tuesday, those new taxes took effect. And here's the thing about trade wars. It never just ends there. There are always more ways to increase the pain, increase the pressure on the other country, as long as, and this is key, as long as your own citizens are willing to endure more economic pain themselves. That's the question. Just how much pain is everyone on either side of the border in for? Let's bring in ABC's Elizabeth Schulze, who covers economics. Elizabeth, I'm telling you, I'm getting close to being tariffed out, but what are the latest ones here?
1: We're never tariffed out in this current administration, Brad. And, you know, I think to your point about the pressure, this is a gamble when it comes to the economic pain that Canada's Prime Minister Mark Carney is willing to make.
2: I warn that America is trying to break us so they can own us. And I promise that that will never, ever happen.
1: Canada imposed these new tariffs on $20 billion in products that are shipped from the U.S. into Canada. And this is a direct response, Carney says, dollar for dollar, to the tariffs that were announced by President Trump last month. And these tariffs kind of had already been announced. Now they're actually in effect.
0: Right.
1: What this hits here are products in sectors like steel, dairy, appliances, farming equipment, paper products, electronics. Carney says these are the sectors that are most impacted by the U.S. tariffs that were announced on products shipped from Canada into America, and now this is Canada's response to that. But as we know, what we will see is Canadian businesses importing these products from the U.S. paying higher prices, just as American businesses importing their counter-tariffed products into the U.S. are right. paying higher prices, and of course, those can get passed down to customers, consumers, too.
0: Well, and then this is where the story keeps getting juicier, right? Because President Trump, sure enough, on Tuesday night said, it's not over. We're going to institute even more tariffs. He added more items from Canada to that 50% tax list. That means any of these items coming in from Canada that are on the list cost usually an extra 50% more for everyone. But there are options even beyond that for him, right? Because he also then started going back to Canadian companies directly and like threatening to ban the products they make straight up. What would that look like?
1: And that's exactly it, because this so far, this is still a pretty limited number, $20 billion when you're talking about overall trade between the U.S. and Canada. But the threat here of this going even further is very real. And the president alluded to that when he went after a major Canadian aerospace company, Bombardier. In a social media post earlier this week, the president said that Bombardier should not be able to sell its planes in the U.S. It said if they want access to our market, they must build here and stop treating America like a piggy bank. So this was a direct attack on a Canadian company. Keep in mind, this is a company that says it already does build a lot of its products in the U.S. A lot of the parts, it says, that go into making planes are already built in U.S. states.
0: Oh, so that means there's American employees of Bombardier who, that if you get banned, that's trouble for them.
1: Exactly. They say tens of thousands of jobs across the United States. And we did actually immediately hear pushback on this, Brad, from Republican Senator Jerry Moran in Kansas, saying that the presence of Bombardier in Wichita alone supports a local workforce of more than 1,000 employees. So there is a very deeply entwined relationship here that isn't as simple as just saying a Canadian company can no longer operate in the U.S. because we're in this trade war with them now. There is also, Brad, this broader risk beyond the tariffs when it comes to doing business between these two countries. And we're kind of already seeing that play out in other industries. We have seen multiple Canadian provinces ban the import of American liquor, of spirits. And this was really a way for Canadian provinces to say, we just don't agree with what President Trump is doing.
0: Like, kind of going further than the federal like tariff policy. This is them saying, no, you're allowed to take them just with big taxes. But in this province, actually, you're not even allowed to import them at all.
1: Exactly. They're saying, we're just not going to sell U.S. alcohol. Okay. And that has a direct impact. There was the U.S. Distilled Spirits Council says exports to Canada fell 70% over the past year. Beyond the tariffs, as you see this fraying of this really close economic relationship, there is the potential for this to get even worse. And that is where you could really see the pain kind of go across the economy.
0: Elizabeth Schulze, thank you so much.
1: Thank you, Brad.
0: I'm not really someone who claps when my plane lands, but I totally get the impulse. Like, there's this kind of unspoken tension whenever you're landing, right? Is everything good? Speed? Angle? We don't know. We don't fly planes. Sometimes you don't quite realize you're holding your breath until that third set of wheels touches down, and you're like, huh, clapping.

0: is half all right, excited to be here, and part, phew, we've landed, we're safe. But last weekend, we got a stark reminder of what can happen before the plane comes to a complete stop. Miami International Airport is one of the busiest in the country. It's top 10 for passengers, and it's right at the top of the list for cargo. Every day, this airport gets more than 100 cargo flights, and I did not know this, but an increasing number of these planes have the Amazon logo on them. The same way Amazon has started introducing its own branded trucks, it's got branded airplanes too. And last Sunday afternoon, one of these jetliners touched down and didn't stop. It overran the runway, it hit several vehicles, and now five people are dead. ABC's Victor Okendo is based in Miami. He's there at Miami International now. Victor, first off, can you just give us a play-by-play of what went down here?
1: Brad, it was just before 2 p.m. Sunday when the plane, coming from Puerto Rico, was landing at Miami International Airport. Preliminary flight data shows it was traveling at 128 miles an hour. Now, the NTSB is investigating why this Amazon cargo jet overshot the runway in Miami by some 1,300 feet. That's more than four football fields. And then you saw the flames shooting from an engine. It first slammed into a van with a cleaning crew of seven on board, and then into another car. It was a small Toyota SUV. Five people were killed, five more injured.
2: Looks like we have an aircraft overran the runway.
3: Yes, sir.
1: And you could hear the calls from the control tower via ATC.com.
4: Planes on fire, planes on fire. Put your game faces on.
1: Hundreds of first responders racing to the scene, straight to the cockpit to rescue the two pilots.
5: We had a very complex fire. Engine compartments that were on fire, including a search and rescue of the pilot and co-pilot that were trapped in this aircraft.
1: Teams had to free one person who was trapped underneath a vehicle. Hmm. We've learned from the NTSB that this was the plane's third flight of the day.
6: There's fuel everywhere that will have to be remediated, but then they are also removing fuel from the aircraft.
1: They have a large team on the ground now, more than 30 people, saying that there is debris and fuel everywhere. They also have to remove the fuel from the plane, and they'll be here for at least a week.
0: Yeah, who were the victims? So we know the pilots, like you said, like there was concern for them, but were the majority of the victims on the ground or in the air? Do we know?
1: Brad, at the end of the news conference, the NTSB chair said that the victims were inside those two vehicles that I mentioned earlier,
0: wow,
1: the van and that small Toyota SUV.
0: The NTSB did come out and identify those two pilots as 55-year-old Joseph Carroll and 37-year-old Jaime Molina, saying they had thousands of hours of flight experience between them. But I guess the question then is how did it happen, right? And could it have been prevented somehow?
1: Well, that is the big question for the NTSB.
6: If we are in the business of repeatedly investigating an accident or tragedy and our recommendations are not implemented, then we're here again and again and again.
1: Miami International Airport does not have EMAS. It stands for Engineered Materials Arresting System. So what that is, it's like a lightweight, crushable material that is at the end of a runway to help stop planes. I've covered stories where this was used before. It was just a year ago, that system at work in Boca Raton, stopping a small plane from overrunning the runway. At least 70 airports nationwide have installed that safety system, and the FAA credits it with saving nearly 500 lives. The NTSB chair saying that whether that would have helped prevent this tragedy, and if EMAS should be at every airport, well, this will all be part of the investigation.
0: Yeah, really interesting, because you're used to thinking about airplane crashes happening on touchdown. This pretty different situation, and still several people dead. Several of the victims' families, by the way, have now filed lawsuits against Amazon and the air company that operated this plane, along with even the pilots themselves. We'll see where this goes. Victor, thank you.
1: You got it.
0: Next up on Start Here Weekend, the jury couldn't reach a verdict, but the case of Lindsay Clancy is already being invoked elsewhere. We're back in a bit.
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3: News. I'm Mike Dabusky. President Trump is on his way back to the U.S. right now after visiting Ireland this weekend, meeting with leaders there and announcing he's lifting a tariff on Irish whiskey. It comes as the president faces new criticism for suggesting he would like to see a unified Ireland.
8: Under the Good Friday Agreement, Northern Ireland remains part of the U.K. unless voters there and in the Republic of Ireland choose unification. In Dublin, thousands protested President Trump's visit, with some criticizing his comments. Trump's words are also drawing sharp criticism from pro-British unionist leaders in Northern Ireland, who say its future must be decided by the people who live there.
3: ABC's Michelle Franzen. Diesel prices in the U.S. now sit at $6.12 a gallon, according to Gas Buddy. Regular gas is now well over $4 on average. In the Middle East, oil shipments remain tied up amid increased tensions this weekend between the Houthis and Saudi Arabia. This is ABC News.
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0: Welcome back to Start Here Weekend from ABC News. I'm Brad Milkey. We knew a mistrial was a distinct possibility in the case of Lindsay Clancy. Last week, as jurors deliberated whether she killed her children out of malice or out of a devastating case of postpartum psychosis, they twice told the judge they were unable to reach a unanimous verdict. Twice, they were told to go back and keep deliberating. They once again said they were deadlocked. This time, the judge declared a mistrial.
15: At this point,

0: week, I'm going to declare that the jury is deadlocked, and I'm going to declare a mistrial.
1: But not until after the defense had lodged an appeal saying one of these jurors should have already been dismissed.
2: And unfortunately, they're not holding out based on a good faith issue with the facts or with the law, but they are refusing to apply the law as you've given it.
1: There are not only questions about the decisions here, there's also another case drawing attention and another child dead. ABC's chief investigative correspondent Aaron Katursky is with us. Aaron, as straightforward as a hung jury can be, this one was not straightforward, right? What happened here?
3: Oh, it was not, Brad. This jury, at least according to Lindsey Clancy's attorney, Kevin Reddington, split 11-1 in favor of finding her not guilty by lack of criminal responsibility, by reason of insanity, because, as the defense argued, her postpartum psychosis made her follow a voice in her head telling her to do the unimaginable. And the lone holdout, according to Reddington, was someone who was not applying the law that requires a defendant to be found guilty beyond a reasonable doubt. Nonetheless, after three separate deadlock notes, the judge gave the defense an hour to file an emergency appeal with Massachusetts' highest court, the Supreme Judicial Court. There was a virtual hearing. Lindsey Clancy was there looking on, but in the end, the Supreme Judicial Court declined to get involved, and the judge did grant the mistrial.
1: Wait, and were they asking, Aaron, for this juror just to be, like, replaced with an alternate? I guess I'm wondering, is there precedent for that where a higher court could just tell a lower court, like, no, this guy, he's got to go, and then you can keep proceeding as usual? Is that normal?
3: Interestingly, Brad, Reddington did not cite any case law that would establish precedent for going to the state's highest court and effectively forcing the trial judge to allow deliberations to continue or to kick off the holdout juror and replace with an alternate and start deliberations all over again. But Reddington wanted to try because he believed he was on the cusp of victory. He said, with the jury split 11-1, that he effectively won the case and that the holdout juror was just giving Lindsey Clancy a raw deal.
2: Where do I begin to thank these jurors? Minus one.
1: Well, this is what I was wondering, is what does this mean for Clancy? Because is there a chance prosecutors look at that 11-1 and go, yeesh, like maybe we shouldn't bring this case again? We might just

0: Clancy and pursue a conviction on a lesser charge or arrange a possible plea deal. And it sounded like Reddington was open to that on behalf of his client. For now, even with the mistrial, she is not free to go. She is being held in custody without bail at a state psychiatric hospital, which for the defense is at least preferable to prison. Hmm. The defense was never advocating for Lindsey Clancy to simply escape responsibility. The whole idea was to find her not guilty by reason of insanity, effectively, and get her more permanently into mental health treatment. And down the road, perhaps evaluate her to see whether it would ever be safe enough for her to return and live among society.
1: Well, the other thing, kind of looking forward here, is this case, I do think, has spurred this broader conversation about maternal mental health. But then the other side of that is going to be, where is the line? Like, how do you sort of litigate that? Because there was also this really terrible case in the last several days. Just a warning to our listeners, graphic details here, so use your discretion. But, I mean, in this other case, the police were already referencing the Lindsey Clancy trial in all of this.
0: This one in Illinois, it's the case against Corey Walsh, who had, according to police, become very invested in the Lindsey Clancy trial, especially as the jury was deliberating. And she allegedly killed her two-year-old son, hanging the toddler from a basement rafter in the family home while two of her other kids were not there, while her husband was out of state. A neighbor apparently found the toddler, tried to revive him. The mother was upstairs in a bathtub, according to police, stabbing herself, apparently trying to kill herself. And her attorney now says that she was suffering a psychotic episode at the time. And her attorney said she hopes we all will realize this heartbreak for what it is.
1: Absolutely heartbreaking. And a good reminder, probably, that there are more of these cases than people might be aware of. And as always, if you're struggling with depression or harmful thoughts yourself, remember the National Suicide Prevention Lifeline is always available at 988. Aaron Katursky, thank you so much.
0: Thank you, Brad.
1: So weird what sort of things represent bygone eras to us, right? Like tech is a really good example. The other day I was listening to a podcast ad and someone said, if you're using the same bank as when you had a flip phone, it's time to change, which is perfect advertising because it does conjure up images of myself in college when, yes, I did have an LG flip phone, silver with a little mirror, so I guess I could check myself out if I needed to. Very weird. Anyway, if flip phones were supposed to remain in the early aughts, no one told Apple, because this week at a big anticipated event, their biggest product launch of the year happened to be, well, a very sleek, very foldable phone. But this event was huge for a lot of reasons, so let's unfold them all with ABC's Mike DeBusky, who covers tech. Mike, I thought flip phones were supposed to be like a cheap old school option. Please tell me that Apple is not really asking $2,000 for a phone that flips shut.
2: Brad, they are absolutely asking for $2,000, and that's just to start. That's like the base level storage for the new iPhone Duo, which is what they're calling this thing.
3: The convenience of iPhone Duo is combining the utility of two products into one. The largest display for an iPhone in an incredibly compact, pocketable form.
2: And there's a clue in the name as to why this thing is so expensive. When you think about it, right, a folding phone in this world is kind of like two phones meshed together with a hinge, right? When you go back a year and you think about the big launch from last year's iPhone event, it was the iPhone Air, this ultra-thin version of the iPhone. Well, many speculated at the time that if you put two iPhone Airs next to each other, you join them with a hinge, and you fold them over, well, that kind of creates like one normal phone. And that's exactly what we got to look at on Wednesday.
4: As you move between displays, the software gracefully expands and transitions from the outer to the inner display. Controls remain in a consistent location on the side.
2: It's a little squatter and wider than your average iPhone. They say that creates a better aspect ratio for movies and for editing spreadsheets and for doing Zoom calls and what have you when it's unfolded. Of course, when it's closed, you can operate it like a normal phone, and it's designed to kind of fit in your pocket, pop in your purse a little easier than, you know, something that is a little bit more bulky.
1: Well, and the other reason this was a big event was also because of who was doing the introducing, right? Apple has a new CEO. Yeah. For the first time, it's not Steve Jobs and it's not Tim Cook. What does all this mean for the direction of the company?
2: Yeah, John Ternus.

0: is the new CEO. He's been on the job for a little more than a week at this point. However, he does come from the world of hardware, right? He ran Apple's hardware division for years under Tim Cook before taking over that CEO role.
1: Okay, we're coming up on our final break right now, but when we come back, we'll find out more about this foldable iPhone and Apple's new CEO. That's after the break.
2: The Straight Shooters are found here. Travis and Sexton, Sean Hannity, Glenn Beck, Joe Pags. 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
3: Shh, they're about to start the movie.
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3: Welcome back to Start Here Weekend from ABC News. I'm Brad Milkey. Before the break, we'll be talking with ABC's Mike DeBusky about Apple's new foldable phone, which comes with a $2,000 price tag to start. Mike, you mentioned Apple's new CEO, John Ternus, who took over for Tim Cook after what? He was there for 15 years. He still has a role within the company, but Apple was basically Ternus's debut as CEO, right? So it's the first time someone other than Cook has led the charge on these products.
4: In fact, at the very beginning of this presentation, Brad, we actually heard from Tim Cook, and he approached the camera and he was like, actually, no, it's not about me today. It's this guy. This is your guy now. And he introduced John Ternus. And Ternus started by talking about how grateful he was, of course, to Tim Cook. But within the first couple lines, he started talking about artificial intelligence and how Apple sees that as a way to improve things like productivity.
5: As we look ahead, we see a future filled with enormous discovery and transformation. AI makes entirely new kinds of experiences possible.
4: Apple is often kind of looked at as somewhat behind in the AI race. Mm. They've recently struck major deals with Google and others to sort of spruce up their AI efforts. But hearing that early on from Ternus really means that AI is not going away in Apple's strategy by any stretch of the imagination.
5: And AI can become even more useful.

0: when it brings together your life with the apps, services, and products you use every day.
1: This is designed to be kind of your sort of centralized digital life, bringing together social elements from, you know, platforms like Meta, bringing together work elements from, you know, platforms like Microsoft, leisure with things like, you know, photography apps and games and things like that. That all goes on your phone, right? And what he sees as the potential of AI is bringing all of that stuff together in a way that's a lot more comprehensive and easy.
0: These products will help people create, communicate, and be more productive and entertained while staying healthy and active in ways that are more personal and intelligent than ever.
1: We will have to see exactly what that looks like in practice. Apple, as I said, kind of perceived to be behind in the AI race. You know, some have said that they've also avoided some of the embarrassing negative headlines of the AI race by kind of putting that technology at arm's length.
2: Well, this is the thing about AI. I mean, you mentioned embarrassing moments. We saw some startling comments from those at other AI companies. An artificial intelligence researcher at Anthropic, that's one of the big chatbot makers, said that he has decided to leave the whole industry and then went on the social media tirade, basically accusing companies. He said he worked at both Anthropic and OpenAI and says these guys are gambling with our lives. He said these advancements could lead to like mass death and that these companies basically did not even care about it. I'm scared, Mike. What's going on?
1: Obviously, a pretty eye-opening headline there, Brad. That researcher, Jacob Coxon, as he's known, did work at OpenAI before jumping over to Anthropic and then this week resigning from that position. He even went so far as to say that within the next 10 years, there is a 10% chance of AI killing all humans. Obviously, everyone's going to perk up and pay attention to that.
2: Yeah.
1: But I think it's also worth taking a step back, Brad, and just talking about where we're at with artificial intelligence right now. These internal labs, you know, they are working on these models that haven't been released to the public yet. They're seeing stuff that we don't necessarily see. The average user experience with artificial intelligence, in a lot of ways, is pretty convenient, right? It's nice to have, you know, maybe your email summarized for you, for example. On the other hand, though, it still is flawed enough to not be trustworthy consistently. And that's why I think you're seeing a lot of this pushback over things like data centers, which are crucial for the AI build out and to develop these large language models. People just having this cognitive dissonance between, you know, these huge facilities going in and the sort of lived kind of flawed experience of a ChatGPT free version, right? And I think, you know, from our outsider's perspective, we need to treat all of this with a little bit of a grain of salt, because at the end of the day, Jacob Coxon, Sam Altman, Dario Amodei, all these figures who are issuing these major warnings about the future of artificial intelligence, they're also betting that AI is going to be the next big thing.
2: They're working on the assumption that this is life-changing stuff. There's also the possibility maybe it's not, and they're just living in this insular world.
1: Right, exactly. You have to buy into the narrative that AI is going to be a cultural and a technological, a political and a business revolution on the order of the Industrial Revolution. Or if you listen to Sundar Pichai, the CEO of Google, a revolution that is as transformative as the discovery of fire. He has actually said that.
3: Right.
1: You got to believe that if you buy into this. And that's not to minimize the cybersecurity concerns, certainly a lot of the potential disruption to the employment sector. I do think it's worth just taking a beat before we totally buy into the notion that 10% of us are going to be dead because Skynet rose up and killed us all. Right. Like, I just think that that needs to be couched in kind of this larger context that these guys are ultimately invested in this industry and they want to see some version of it succeed in a weird way by issuing all these warnings. That also is an advertisement for how powerful this technology is.
2: Well, that's the thing, though, is it sounded like this peek behind the curtain at this guy's perception of the AI employee culture. He said specifically, he said OpenAI does not care what happens to humans as a result of all this. Sam Altman, the CEO of OpenAI, has repeatedly said he cares very much, of course, about the ethics of developing this technology. But then this engineer said Anthropic does care, but they feel the need to be first to advance things if they're going to actually shape the industry.
1: Right.
2: And therefore, they're abandoning a lot of their caution lights as they kind of go on this race. Anthropic, of course, also says that they are paying close attention to the effects of artificial intelligence. Mike Dubusky, thank you so much.
1: Of course. Take care.
2: And one last thing. It's been almost 11 months since a gang of masked thieves broke into the Louvre in Paris. Remember how big this was? They broke in on the second floor, stole some of France's most storied crown jewels, and then got away on motorbikes. Since that moment, the entire

0: nation has been reckoning with how this could happen in a country that values art so much. Like, how could you be able to pull off a heist like this in France in less than 10 minutes? Security services have never been on higher alert, and yet, it's happened again. On France's southern coast, authorities in the town of Cagnes-sur-Mer said their greatest local landmark, the Renoir Museum, had been robbed. Thieves had cut a hole in a fence, climbed through a window, clipped through wires holding frames to the wall, and grabbed four works by the French master. Police arrived in 5 minutes, but it only took the robbers 3 minutes to get in and out. Fortunately, they didn't get away with all of these works. The thieves dropped two of the four pieces as they fled. It's also more likely the authorities can track these guys down compared to, say, the robbers of the crown jewels. Remember, those could conceivably be stripped and melted down, while a painting has to stay intact to have any value. In fact, while these two missing paintings are reputed to be worth 10 million bucks, it's tough to sell artwork that is now the subject of a nationwide manhunt. But it does heighten the already pressing questions about museum security, because it's not just the Louvre. In the last year alone, thieves stole gold nuggets from the French National History Museum, porcelain dishes from a famous ceramics institute, and a 2,500-year-old jewelry piece from a Burgundy museum. If French authorities can't guarantee the safety of cultural treasures like these, is every piece of art in the nation up for grabs? Art experts say museums are still a relatively soft target. More traffic than a jewelry store, less security than a bank. Small museums like the Renoir exhibit, which hold only 12 paintings total, are particularly vulnerable. One piece of silver lining, at least one of these paintings has a history of returning to its rightful owners. Renoir's Young Woman at a Well was looted by the Nazis during World War II before finally being returned back to France. You hope that for all the lapses in security here, France's finest art detectives are on the case. Now, actually, these thieves couldn't have picked a worse time to start stealing Renoirs, because in recent years there's this whole movement, I'm not making this up, called Renoir Sucks at Painting. These are people who have shown up to protest at museums in Boston and New York to say, will you please stop including these paintings in your collection? They're not any good. Like, has nothing to do with the guy, just his aesthetic. I will say, the woman in Young Woman at a Well doesn't really have a face, but what do I know about fine art? All right, that'll do it for us. Thank you so much for listening to Start Here Weekend from ABC News. Start Here Weekend is produced by Aaron Ferrer, Emily Schutz, Jen Newman, and Anthony Ali. Ariel Chester is our social media producer. Josh Cohen is director of podcast programming. I'm our managing editor. Thanks to John Newman, Tara Gimbel, Eamon McNiff, and Katie Dendoss. 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And of course, check us out right here for another edition of Start Here Weekend. I'm Brad Milkey. 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
4: From ABC News, I'm Wayne Cabot. Price pressure on gas and oil are pushing higher today with more attacks in the Gulf, including an Iranian oil tanker. A reporter asking President Trump if the United States carried out the attack, the president answering, I don't want to say. He did say that Ukrainian President Zelensky should be halting strikes on Russian oil refineries, saying those attacks are causing a global shortage. Only

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1: The following is a pre-recorded program. This is Handle on the Law, marginal legal advice where I tell you you have absolutely no case. Now, if you've been listening to my show, either my Monday through Friday show locally in Los Angeles or across the country on this show, you know I'm not a big fan of the president. And the president is probably making more major changes in terms of where America is going than FDR with the New Deal. And some of the changes are absolutely earth-shattering, where they're major, major changes that just change everything. One of them, the tariffs, for example. The war in Iran is another one. Social programs that are being ripped open and money being paid to the military. His philosophy that alternative energy is just a no-go, it's no good, and pushing fossil fuels as the fuel generator of the future. Okay, those are big deals, okay? And they really do affect us. Then there's stuff the president does that's just crazy, that's basically just kind of fun, that don't do anything but just show how ridiculous a lot of this is. And the latest one is the president signing an order renaming Lake Ontario to Lake America. So the United States and Canada share Lake Ontario. So on one side, the U.S., another side, or right next to it, is Canada. And it has been Lake Ontario for, I don't know, 400 years. Ontario itself is named after the lake. It's not the other way around. So it's been around for a long time. But since the president is really angry with Canada and in the middle of this trade war, okay, it is now Lake America, much like the Gulf of Mexico is now Gulf of America. Now, does he have right to do that? Well, first of all, it's kind of dumb, all right? It's just laughable, really. But it makes his point. And does he have the right to do that? Of course he does. He is the president. And the cartographers of the United States, the way we deal with other countries, or the way we deal with naming other countries, other bodies, you know, it's the president's call. I mean, he could literally change, for example, the country of Gandia to Ghana to Trumplandia. He really could. And he does some fun stuff. For example, the new class of warships is named the Trump class. Now, that follows the Nimitz class. That's an entire class of ships across the board, and usually named after, in this case, the Nimitz class, after a super well-regarded, beloved admiral during World War II, who's dead, completely dead. So it's now going to be, it's not just the name of a ship, mind you, it's an entire class of warships is the Trump class. Okay, now, does the next president have the right to say this is ridiculous? Yeah, he does. Does the next president to say take Donald Trump's name off of the Kennedy Center? Yeah, he does. And

0: We'll see. These are all done by executive order. And what does this mean in terms of the United States? Well, I mean, it's not a huge deal other than the maps United States creates, the reference to Ontario can change as far as the official governmental policy. But come on, guys. Really? Come on, guy. Really? Are you going to do that? I mean, how many renamings are you going to do every time you get into a pissing match with a country or a state or a city or an entity? I mean, come on. Okay, let's go ahead and take some phone calls. Gomati, is that the right name? Gomati? Hello?
1: Yes.
0: Yeah, oh, that's interesting. Gomati, where's that name from?
1: Yes,
0: can you hear me?
1: Yes, can you hear me, sir?
0: Yes, I can, yes.
1: That's a Sanskrit name. I spent 10 years in India.
0: Ah, Sanskrit names. And you're an American who went to India and, okay, interesting. All right. What can I do for you, Gomati? And what does it mean, by the way?
1: It means the goddess of consciousness.
0: The goddess of consciousness. I paid big money at one time to feel that way when I was younger. All right. What can I do for you, Gomati?
1: Okay, I have a situation with a house with two trusts. I'm a trustee of one, and there was another trustee for my father's home.
0: Okay, who owns, you have and, two trusts. Wait, got to ask a question. Which trust owns the property? Doesn't matter, you're going to have 15 trusts. One of the trusts owns the property, right?
1: It was my beautiful stepmother passed away.
0: Okay.
1: And they owned it. There was a joint trust. She died 25 years ago or whatnot.
0: All right.
1: So on the title of the house, my father's revocable trust and the decedent's, and my father's irrevocable trust. Okay.
0: Okay. So half and half. Irrevocable trust owned half and revocable trust owned half. All right. I don't know. Can you do that? Yeah, I think you can.
1: Sir. Okay.
0: Okay.
1: So I was taking care of my father before he passed, and I had to leave my beautiful 20-year beach house to come take care of him. I said, I don't want to live here because when you die, I'll be homeless. He goes, well, you can be here till the house sells. Well, I couldn't sell the house until we found the trustee of the decedent's trust. And we couldn't get an answer. We couldn't find that. It took from December 2024 until a couple of months ago that we got the clearance that we could go ahead and I could sell the house.
0: Right.
1: Okay. So my brother has a fiduciary who has trying to sue me and take me off of the trustee because I wouldn't illegally put the house up for sale because I was only in charge of 50%.
0: Right. You can't put up the house for sale with 50%. That's correct.
1: Thank you.
0: You're absolutely correct. You can't do it.
1: Right. No way. And
0: all right,
1: the only reason we could...
0: All right, what are his damages? What are his damages? He's suing you for what?
1: Let me go one more step further. He's in my father's will, which is 50%. He said if anybody contests this will, they don't get anything.
0: Okay, wait a sec. So, there's a will, there are two trusts, you're conflating everything.
1: In the trust.
0: Okay,
1: sorry,
0: if anybody contests the trucks, they get nothing. Okay, fair enough.
1: Right.
0: And the fiduciary has contested. Okay, I get it. On behalf of whom the fiduciary has contested, because you're getting sued by your brother.
1: Right, on behalf of my brother, who's a stroke victim.
0: All right.
1: But also, the second thing is now... The fiduciary wants to charge me for living here in San Fernando Valley instead of Venice Beach.
0: Okay.
1: For years.
0: Okay, I've got the answer. I've got the answer. How you answer that? No. Yeah. No. No, absolutely not.
1: But
0: you don't have the right to do that. You know, under the trust, you don't have the ability to do that. The answer is absolutely not. So where do you go with that?
1: Now, does it negate my brother's portion of the 50%?
0: No.
1: Where he said if it...
0: But no, no, okay. Because he gets... If anybody contested, he's not contesting it. He's just saying, this is mine. It's someone outside that's contesting it. It would be a contest or an attack on his ownership of the property. and saying, you don't own the property because of A, B, C, and

0: because of duress, because of fraud, because your dad didn't know what he was doing. Any one of those things that you could attack the trust side.
1: The fiduciary is on behalf of my brother.
0: Okay, so the fiduciary, fine. So the fiduciary is wrong. It doesn't matter. It doesn't matter.
1: Okay, so all I do is give him the appointed.
0: Say no. You say no. That's all. And then if you need an attorney because you've got a big contest on your hands, you do that. And then you let the estate pay for it. Because if you're the recipient of a trust, you're the recipient of a trust. Unless the trust says if you do A, B, or C, then you are not going to be a recipient of the trust. You will not be a beneficiary. For example, if you remarry within 3 years, you get no money. But those are the terms of the trust. And there's nothing in the trust from what you said that rent can be charged against you. Now, a little bit about your privacy, the fact that you don't have any. If you do, you're absolutely dreaming. So I want to share a story with you. You got a man who has an insurance policy. This is a true story, by the way. It jumped over 20%. He had no accidents. He had no tickets. So he said, what's going on here? He started digging to find out, did someone report him? Well, something reported him. It was his car. His car reported every brakey event, every fast merger, every late night taco run. The manufacturer logged all of it, sold that information to a data broker, and then the broker sold it back to his insurance company. 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This is Handle on the Law.
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0: here. This is Handle on the Law. Hey, Ashok, welcome to Handle on the Law.
1: Hello, Bill. How are you?
0: Yes, sir. I am just horrible. What can I do for you, Ashok?
1: Well, I have invested in a property in a hotel through the as an LLC.
0: Okay.
1: I wanted to exit out of the LLC since it is not doing good. I have put a lot of money and I don't want to continue to invest on it.
0: Okay. So how much, what percentage do you have of the LLC?
1: 19%.
0: Nine, and you just want out. You don't want any money. You just want out.
1: Yes, that's right.
0: Okay, well, that gets easy. You simply sell back your percentage or the shares to the other investors. Why would they not take it? Let's say you make the offer, here's 19%, I don't want anything, take it. Why would they say no to that?
1: Well, they're not. That's what my problem. They're not taking, and they want me to continuously to invest.
0: Yeah, I don't think because they... No. You say no on the investment. No, that one is not going to happen. That's why they wouldn't let you go. I don't do business law, but beyond just saying, I'm out, I'm done, I have nothing more to do with it, I relinquish my share, I think you can do that. I mean, it's a business where I don't think you can be forced to continue losing money in perpetuity, because that doesn't make any sense. So the answer is, how do you do that? I once did that and got out of it, but it was simply informing the other investors that I was done, I was finished, and I was making a move to dissolve the LLC, but you're a minority shareholder, so you don't have the votes to do that. How much is this property worth? How much do they want from you?
1: So I invested already, Bill, around
0: $192,000. How much do they want for, what is the next contribution they want?
1: So the primary, the guy who is on the primary loan, I'm not part of any loan or anything.
0: Oh, that's good news. Okay, that's good news. So they just want you to put money into the LLC and you're not on the loan, which helps a lot. How much if you bought 19%, 192, so the thing is worth $1 million, right? Give or take. The valuation is $1 million. How much do they want? Have they asked you for another contribution to the LLC?

0: That's right. They have already invested 75K, and you want me to give the 19%, which I have.
1: Oh no! You say okay. Now, you know, it's definitely, you know. Here's what I'm going to do. I'm going to have you talk to a business lawyer. There's no way around this. This is not something you ask me about. Not as far as you know, $1 million LLC, $1 million valuation, and I know you can get out of it. Do I know the steps? No. Sam, hello, Sam. Talk to me.
2: Hello, sir. How
1: yes.
2: are you?
1: Yes, sir.
2: Hey, I was just calling. I wanted to know, I took my truck into a mechanic, had them doing just like some routine maintenance. They called me a couple days later and told me it had dropped off the list.
1: What does that mean? What do you mean it dropped off the list?
2: They off the lift, sorry, like off the jack.
1: Oh, okay, got it. The lift. Okay, understood.
2: Yeah. Yeah, and so they had agreed, like, they would do the work to repair it, so I was kind of, like, hesitant about that. I probably should have called earlier, but so I went ahead and had them do the work, but it's just, it looks like a blind 9-year-old did it, you know what I mean?
1: Okay.
2: It doesn't look good, and now it's starting to squeal. So I'm
1: all
2: just
1: right.
2: wondering, I asked them for their insurance, and they told me to just come in and they would work on it again, but I'd rather just get their insurance. I don't know
1: right.
2: what I should do with that.
1: Well, you can sue them. How much is it going to cost to repair all of it to bring it to the point where you brought it in to have the car repaired?
2: I mean, I haven't gotten a second.
1: You got it. You have to. You're going to sue them
2: okay.
1: for those damages. And anything you paid them, you're going to sue them for. Unless it's a little unless they say, well, we did repair that part, but you're saying they didn't. So that's it. You sue them for, those are your damages. It's not that complicated.
2: Mine.
1: Yeah,
2: mine.
1: Those are your damages. I mean, I love these really important, I love this stuff. Bryce. Hello, Bryce.
3: Hey, thanks for taking my call. So my wages are being garnished. I'm looking to get a new job here in the next 2-3 months. They're being garnished for somebody else's hospital bills. It was a domestic dispute between my mom's ex-boyfriend and I.
1: Okay, let's go back to the beginning. Someone else's hospital bill. You can only
3: yes,
1: garnish
3: sir.
1: Wages pursuant to a judgment.
3: There was a judgment.
1: Against you. You didn't fight the judgment. You weren't able to say someone
3: I was incarcerated. But I'm not one to dispute the fact that I should pay. You know, I messed the guy up pretty good. He had to go to the hospital and get a whole bunch of stuff
1: okay.
3: done.
1: So what's your question?
3: My only thing is, I'm looking to get a new job here in the next 2-3 months. Am I going to get in trouble if I don't update them on my new job, my new employer? That way they can continue to take the wages.
1: They're going to continue to take the wages. You don't have to inform anybody.
3: As soon as I switch jobs, they'll just
1: yeah.
3: know.
1: Then they have to follow you. Now the question is,
3: okay.
1: When the garnishment does stop, starts again, your new employer now gets to look at a garnishment order. So you know, I was going to ask you what's going on, and you explain what's happening. What I would do, and by the way, you're not legally obligated to do this at all. What I would do is say, hey, let me tell you what happened. The big question is incarceration. That they're going to ask you, ever been in jail? You've seen these applications.
3: For sure.
1: Okay. And if you tell them, and you still get hired, you should be okay. What were you incarcerated for?
3: Oh, a whole plethora of things. I was doing a whole bunch of stuff.
1: You were incarcerated
3: drug related,
1: for a whole,
3: violent okay. offenses.
1: Hmm. How much time did you do?
3: I only ended up doing 2.5.
1: 2.5 years. Okay. How much sex, not wanted or wanted sex did you have?
3: One more time?
1: No, never mind. Never mind. That's, okay. Oh, no. All right. Maybe you didn't hear it right. This is Handle on the Law.

0: This is Handle on the Law.
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2: ABC News, I'm Wayne Cabot. Just in from the U.S. Open in New York, Alexander Zverev defeating Ben Shelton, winning the first U.S. Open title for him. AAA today putting diesel at $6.20 a gallon nationwide, regular at $4.31. Our oil supply squeezed with new attacks in the Gulf. Iran's proxy, the Houthis, capturing crucial seaports in Yemen and also targeting the Saudis.
3: Rebels in Yemen claim they hit a military base in Saudi Arabia. The Houthi spokesperson saying they targeted weapons depots in a command and control center.
2: ABC's Lama Hassan in London. President Trump was asked today if the U.S. is behind today's attacks on Iranian oil tankers. He said, "I don't want to say." He did say that the AI guardrails are secondary to not letting China get the upper hand, agreeing China needs to be considered. The Anthropic employee who quit last week after warning that AI is slipping out of control.
4: The one thing it's maybe missing is, in terms of the current proposal, is more engagement with China.
2: Jacob Coxon on ABC's This Week. This is ABC.
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0: All right, back we go. More handle on law, marginal legal advice. Julie. Hey, Julie.
1: Hello, how are you?
0: Yes, I am just beyond excellent. What can I do for you?
1: How do I get out of a deeded, fully paid for timeshare interest?
0: Okay, what do you mean?
1: Hurting my credit.
0: Okay, a deeded. You have been deeded one. Is your name on the timeshare?
1: Yes.
0: Okay, what does deeded have to do with anything?

0: Property tax rules. And it's deeded. In fact, it's not a unit. You don't get points based. You actually own a percentage of the unit.
1: I'm a little confused. Basically you own the deed. I mean, you have the deed to the property and you have a contract.
0: Correct.
1: Okay, got it.
0: Correct.
1: I was a little confused.
0: And it's fully paid for.
1: Yeah, I know. And you pay the annual fee and it keeps on going up and up and up and you don't use it. And it's one of those things.
0: Correct.
1: Did you buy it, by the way?
0: Inherited.
1: Oh, you inherited.
0: Yes.
1: But your name is on it. You transferred
0: Correct.
1: A name to it. Okay, that
0: Correct.
1: that was a mistake. Clearly, because I'm not a big fan of timeshares, and basically they're worth nothing, other than a few like Disney are worth a lot of money. Here's the problem: you get out of it's a contract. It's a contract. So you loan me $1,000. And it's pursuant to a contract. And I call the Handle Show and I go, how do I get out of paying $1,000? Well, you have a contract. Yeah, but I don't want to pay it. Okay. A lot of people don't want to pay what contracts they've entered into. So you talk to these get out of your timeshare companies. They can't litigate. All they can do is ask the timeshare to let you out. It's the timeshare's call. And some of them work pretty well, because they take 18 months. I know someone at a timeshare took 18 months, to get out of it because you pay up money up front and then they take forever. Sometimes it works, sometimes it doesn't. And the good ones will say, if we can't do it, here's your money back kind of thing. So, and the bad ones will just keep your money. But you know what? You just don't get out of timeshares. That's why, I have a real tough time with timeshares. I really do. So I would call one of these companies. A lot of it has to do with which company owns the timeshare. Is it a Marriott? Is it a Hilton timeshare? And I don't know which companies do what, but some do allow people out. Some do not. And you can try to sell it for a dollar. Just give it away to someone. Hey, would you like a timeshare? And you sell it for a buck and now it's on them. But you're not just up and getting out of it. It doesn't work that way. I mean, it is a signed contract. And the problem is with these timeshares is that you don't know how much the fees are going to go up every year. And I remember, and the pressure, I don't know if you've ever been to one of those timeshare meetings where you go, we'll give you a free vacation, 3 days in Las Vegas, or we'll give you 2 days at Disneyland or whatever. The pressure is unbelievable. I went to one of those just to figure out what it was. And it was, I mean, it was crazy. They go, here, sign this. And if you do this, we'll give you this. We'll give you more and you get more. I said, okay, give me the contract. You know, I have to see the contract. Oh, no, we don't show you the contract. What do you mean you don't show me the contract? No, we want you to sign this letter of intent because it's really great. And you can only have it today, right now. And I said, I'm out of here. And so I stand up to walk outside the door. And then the closer comes in, the manager comes in and says, oh, I understand that you're looking at it and you want to see the contract. I goes, well, tell you what, why don't we do this? Why don't you sign this and we'll give you an extra 2 weeks. We'll give you some extra points. We'll give you the great dates that you can have. And I'm saying, nah, I'm really not interested. And he got in front of me, literally got in front of me. And I looked at him and I said,

0: say, all right, nice nickname. Okay, that works. All right, Neon, what can I do for you?
1: Yes, let's say I get a website and I list my telephone numbers. And to protect myself, I say, due to high volume of calls, I won't answer all the calls. Is that... Will I still get in trouble?
0: No. You're just telling people, hey, I got too many calls coming in, and either I'm not going to answer the call, or it's going to take you 10 minutes, or it's going to call back at another time. I get those all the time when I talk to businesses and I have to call someone. It's, hey, we're jammed up, and you're going to be waiting either 3 hours, or you can text us or email us or leave your number or just call back at another time. You're going to be fine.
1: Okay. Thank you so much. Bye.
0: Okay. That's easy enough. All right. Not bad. Randy. Hello, Randy.
2: Hi.
0: Yes.
2: Let's see. My daughter took a friend to go buy a motorcycle. It was 4 or 5 years ago. And apparently he didn't have good enough credit, so they sold her the motorcycle. And she's a person that had no job, had drug problems. And, you know, I don't know why they sold her motorcycle, but I think it was like $36,000. Well, she passed away 2 years ago, and now we're getting letters wanting, I guess, whatever was owed on the motorcycle to be paid.
0: By whom?
2: She had a daughter.
0: By whom? By whom? Who are they asking to pay? Just anybody?
2: The loan company that...
0: Right, I understand. Who are they asking to pay? Who are they saying, you pay us?
2: Well, you the letter comes to the estate of my daughter.
0: Ah, okay, got it. So does she have an estate?
2: No. The only thing she really had to her name was a car, which my ex-wife sold.
0: Okay,
2: and
0: got it. All right, so she has not... All right, I don't care. As long as she doesn't have any money. Okay. She has no ability to pay $36,000. Okay, so what you do is it's sent to her. They're not sending it, you owe the money document to anybody else, right? They're saying it's to the estate of.
2: And, that is correct, yes.
0: Okay, and at your address?
2: To my current address, yes.
0: Okay, you either on the envelope say no estate, dead, and just send it back. Open it up, and on the paper, you say, no estate, dead, and you send it back, and they may follow another one up, and then you write, what part of dead are you having a hard time understanding? Dead.
2: Okay.
0: Then they'll send it to you again, probably, because this could very well be an algorithm that it, they do this X number of times automatically, and it's a form letter that comes out. So then you just add additional phrases, additional descriptions of dead. Completely dead. Unequivocally dead. Astoundingly dead. Insanely dead. Completely. 100%. Yeah, you got it? Dead. And you should
2: right,
0: be okay.
2: Understood.
0: Yeah, they can't do anything.
2: Okay.
0: Yeah, there's nothing there. I mean, they try to force you, and they'll say, oh, you owe the money. You may hear a phone call saying, oh, you owe the money. No, I don't. You don't owe the money. Yeah, they're full of it. Completely full of it. But they do that. They do that. I'm telling you, creditors, most creditors are pretty good about it. I've run into, as I've represented people, and I just happen to get caught up in creditors who are going after people where the statute of limitations has run out or whatever, peripherally. That's not the law I practice. My partner did, so I was involved a couple of times when my partner wasn't there. And most of them were pretty good. Most of them were pretty good. We had a conversation. I explained no, or if they did owe the money, we negotiated, and it was done in pretty good, it was done in good faith. Now, there are some that are sleazeballs. There are some that'll say things like, you owe the money, and if you don't pay the money, just let's say you do owe the money, you don't pay the money, you're going to go to prison, or your car is going to be taken away. I mean, just crap. Just say no thanks. All right, let me tell you about your privacy. What privacy? There is no privacy. So there's a story here I want to share with you. There's a man, this is a true story. His insurance jumps over 20%. He had no accidents, he had no tickets, perfect driving record. So he started digging. How did this happen? Who reported him? His car was reporting him because that information went to his black box, which basically

0: everybody has now in a car that's 10 years old or newer. And the manufacturer had all the information about his driving habits. 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

0: Welcome back to Handle on the Law, Marginal Legal Advice. Hey, Sam, welcome to Handle on the Law.
1: Hey, how you doing, Bill?
0: There you go.
1: Yes.
0: What can I do for you?
1: So, quick question. Me and my dad are on the title. It's his house, but a long time ago, we put my name on there as well. He's up in the age, and if, God forbid, he's not here anymore, will the property come to me 100%, or do I still have to go through probate?
0: Okay, your name is on the property. Are you a joint tenant?
1: Yes, sir.
0: Okay, it goes to you automatically. You own it. The second that the other joint tenant dies, it's yours. And the only thing you need to do is I'm sorry?
1: Even though my mom is still alive and she's not on the title.
0: Oh, then if she's not on title, if she's not on title, she's done. I mean, it doesn't matter if your mom's alive or not. The joint tenancy is between you and your dad, right?
1: Yes, sir.
0: Okay, it goes to you. And here's what happens. As a matter of law, it goes to you the second your dad dies. You're now the owner of the property. And you have to get title transferred from your dad, who is no longer around, to you. And you are around, theoretically, and that's done very easily. You take the death certificate, and you go to the county recorder's office, and you file something called an affidavit of the death of a joint tenant, and then the property transfers, the title transfers from the both of you to you. How much is it worth? How much is it worth?
1: $600,000-$700,000,
0: free and clear. Is there a mortgage on it?
1: Very little.
0: Okay, so you're gonna do okay.
1: $100,000.
0: Yeah, does your mom know that she's getting screwed out of the property?
1: No, not at all. We're not like that. I'm actually gonna probably just keep my mom in there, or put her on rent and bring my mom to my house, and then just give her the rent money.
0: You know what? You're too nice. You're too nice. Yeah. You know, I wouldn't do that. I didn't do that. You know, my mom. No. There's no way. Patricia, hello, Patricia.
2: Hello.
0: Yes.
2: I get a lot of spam calls.
0: Yeah.
2: Would I be legally in trouble if I answered them with a whistle of some sort?
0: Oh, not at all. Oh, no. Actually, that's a great idea. The trick is to find the exact frequency that does the most damage. And you blow the whistle into the phone, so hopefully the signal goes back and it blows up any system they have that generates a spam call. No, you can answer a spam call with a whistle absolutely all day long. All right, so you're fine.
2: Okay.
0: All right, there you go. Isn't that fun, huh? Marlon. Hi, Marlon.
3: Yeah, hi.
0: Yeah, what's
3: hello.
0: Up? Yeah.
3: Listen, my brother died about a month ago, okay, and he has a family trust, okay, and he put his house, his cars, and everything, bank accounts, everything into the family trust. His wife is still there. Does his
0: what
3: wife
0: do you mean? What do you mean? Wait a second. What do you mean? His wife is still there in the house?
3: Yeah. Well,
0: on the trust.
3: Yes. Yes.
0: She's in the trust.
3: Right.
0: Okay.
3: So what happens is that being his brother, does the wife have to tell me that I'm supposed to get

0: something from the trust?
1: Well, or if you're, my brother. Okay, who's the trustee? Do you happen to know who the trustee is?
0: Yes, his wife.
1: Okay, his wife's the trustee. Does she have to? Right. Does she have to tell you that you get anything? Well, if the trust says you get something, yes. If the trust says you're a beneficiary, absolutely. Of course, she has to tell you. Otherwise, she is breached her fiduciary duty, and that's no fun as a trustee. I mean, the court, the law takes that pretty seriously. So, yeah, she has to tell you. How much money is there? How much money do you think?
0: $3 million.
1: Yeah, that's worth it. Yeah, that's worth it. How much of that $3 million do you think you're entitled to that your brother left you?
0: I don't know.
1: All right, we'll call.
0: Brother was very aloof about anything about the family trust.
1: Yeah, call her and just say, hey, I think I'm a beneficiary, and she says, no, you're not. And what she should do is send you a copy of the trust and say you're not in the trust.
0: The only time she called me is when my brother passed away. That's the only time she called me.
1: Okay, so you call her back. You call her back and say, hey, I think I'm a beneficiary. I think I'm entitled to some money. Tell me if I am. And if she has any brains.
0: She won't answer the phone.
1: Okay, then you may have to get a lawyer to contest it. You may have to get a lawyer to force her to do that. You have no fun.
0: Okay.
1: Yeah, I know. That's no fun. When people like that and they won't call you back and they're the trustees and you're a family member, something ain't kosher in Denmark. I don't know why Denmark, because maybe the Danish hams are kosher. I have absolutely no idea. David. Hi, David.
2: Yes, I rented a condo to my niece. And she just recently moved out and left me a big mess. And she left me with a $1,800 gas bill.
1: Okay.
2: Am I liable for that?
1: You're probably liable for the gas bill, probably. But if it's in her name, I don't think you are, except the gas company's going to say, we want to get paid or we're cutting off the gas. But no, you're not. You want to sue her for everything. Whether or not you owe the gas bill, I assume it's in her name, correct?
2: I believe it's in my name still.
1: Oh, then absolutely you owe the money. 100%.
2: Shouldn't the gas company have turned off the gas a long time ago when it gets up to a certain point?
1: Yeah, but they didn't. So it's your decision. You're gonna go, hi, this is David, and I'm gonna tell you when to turn off the gas. And they're gonna go, who the hell are you? It doesn't work that way. It really doesn't. Now, have you noticed the last couple of hours? I got a lot of calls about personal injury. People have gotten into car accidents. Virtually everybody I know at some point gets into a fender bender. My daughter, when she started driving in the first 18 months, got into 6 fender benders, 6 of them. I mean, you could count the number of accidents she got into on one hand, assuming you have 6 fingers on one hand. 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
1: On behalf of the United States of America, I am going to take the tariffs off.
0: This after Trump earlier removed the tariffs on British whiskey, including scotch and spirits made in Northern Ireland. Wayne Cabot, ABC News.
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1: The following is a pre-recorded program. Welcome back. Handle on the Law, marginal legal advice. Armando. Hello, Armando.
2: Yes, hey, let me get your speaker.
1: Go ahead.
2: I have an issue concerning the United States Post Office, the carrier. I've been falsely accused by the carrier of having my dog unleashed and out running amok in the community during the time of his delivery services, which is during the week, of course, Monday through Saturday, between about 10 or about 2 to 3:30 p.m. They banned me from receiving my mail and so on and so forth. And I had a long conversation with the PM postmaster yesterday, and they're going to go over the issue. There's no evidentiary evidence. There's nothing that exists where that dog allegedly seen by the carrier is mine. I have a Siberian Husky.
1: By the way, hold on a minute.
2: Yes.
1: Is the dog yours that he claims is yours? Does he describe what the dog looks like?
2: No, he can't. No, because it's just hearsay that he's saying to his supervisor.
1: Okay, but what he's saying, I don't understand. He's saying there's a dog there that I'm in fear of, and he's allowed to do that, by the way, and the post office will honor that and tell the dog owner, you're going to have to come down to us. We're not going to deliver to you. That's legitimate. It happens all the time. But what you're saying, when you say there's no evidence, doesn't have to be evidence. There just has to be a post office employee complaining. Now, on the other hand, if he's complaining about a dog and you go, listen, that's not even my dog. I don't have a dog.
2: Rick.
1: Or clearly it's not your dog. Then there's an issue and you talk to the postmaster and you go, well, here's the problem. He describes another dog. It's not mine. And you show a picture.
2: That's what I did. I walked through everything with
1: him. Okay,
2: and what
1: did the postmaster say?
2: Numerous dogs. He's going to discuss the issue with the carrier, and he needs evidence.

0: from the carrier, i.e. telephone photograph from a cell phone of the dogs in question when the dogs are confronted. It only takes seconds to do that on its cell phone, which they carry it. It is not my dog. I really...
1: Okay, then you tell the postmaster, you say, it's not my dog. I want my mail delivered. By the way, are your neighbors not getting delivered mail also?
0: Yeah, they had to fix my neighborhood, and then he's putting out intentional innuendos in the community. Hey, we're not delivering your mail because Mr. down the street has his dog out, and they're saying, well, wait a minute, that's not his dog. My neighbor.
1: Okay, so everybody knows it's not your dog. Do they know which dog it is, or is there no dog, and the postman is just making it up?
0: I can't say he's making it up because I'm not him. All I can say is there's numerous dogs that go down the community, okay, including coyotes. And all he's doing is just feeding a report.
1: What's your question? What's your question, Armando?
0: Is there any attorneys civilly
1: no.
0: that I can
1: oh,
0: contact?
1: Oh, God, no. What attorney is going to go and sue the post office, the federal government, to make sure that your mail gets delivered at your place and not you have to pick it up because of the dog incident? And you're going to go and you're suing the federal government.
0: Right,
1: by the way, how is an attorney
0: going to
1: get paid?
0: U.S. Constitution.
1: Okay. It's Constitution. No, Constitution doesn't say the mail has to be delivered to your house, Armando.
0: Well, it was formed. The USPS was formed under Section 8 of the United States Constitution. I mean, there has to be some sort of protection, at least appeal process and due process.
1: Yeah, you go to court. Court, and a judge is going to say, no, I believe, the postman is in fact in good faith saying that. Then you appeal it. And the appeals court says, no, I think the post office is doing right. And then you take it to the Supreme Court, because the Supreme Court is always interested in whether or not your mail is going to be delivered and if there's a dog involved. What do you mean go to an attorney? What attorney's going to take it? How do they make money?
0: Well, through Joes and Janes like me,
1: it doesn't work that way, Armando. I will tell you, you probably could find an attorney if you're willing to write a check for $5,000 or $10,000 to get the whole thing started. There are attorneys out there that will take cases that are absolute losers just for the money. Now, do you want that attorney to take your case? And by the way, taking your case to the Supreme Court, which is obviously a very big deal, those guides get about $1,500 an hour. So I don't know what to tell you. The Constitution. Lawyers. Because your mail isn't being delivered. Because you have to pick it up. Okay. By the way, my place... they don't deliver to the houses individually. There is a post office, like a box kind of thing with various mailboxes part of it. And you have a little door and you open up with a key. And I think there's, 20 of them, 10 up and down. And my mailbox, because you have 20 houses that share that one mailbox. My mailbox is at the farthest point away from my house. Bastards. Now, I currently live in a house where six or eight people share the mailbox, and it's right outside my front door. They have to walk. Now, I have to walk. And I mean, walk maybe 3/4 of a block, bastards. As soon as Armando finishes with the lawyer, I'm going to hire the lawyer to say, I don't want to walk 3/4 of a block to pick up my mail. That's a constitutional issue. Damn straight. Hey, D.
2: Hey, Bill.
1: Yes. What can I do for you?
2: My question is, I recently found out I am the sole heir to a person, a very famous person that recently died. And I have never claimed to be related to this person. I found out through my daughter. She did a DNA test and came out really high.
3: That you are the sole heir. So whoever famous person is.

0: has no brothers, no sisters, no children, no cousins, no aunts, no uncles. What is your relationship to a famous person?
1: Son.
0: Whoa, okay. Excellent. Any other siblings? Are there any other children?
1: She died.
0: Okay. Is there a wife that's still around, a famous person, or a husband?
1: She died a long time ago.
0: Okay, so it looks like you are the sole heir. So when did this famous person die?
1: Within the last 2 years.
0: Okay, first thing you want to do is see if there is a probate opened up. Okay, any idea which county this famous person died in?
1: Yes.
0: Okay.
1: Yep.
0: Boy, this is 21 questions. Okay, sounds like, and you should grab your
1: I'm sorry.
0: Right now. No, no, I understand. I get it. I'm not going to nail you on this one because there are actually reasons for not releasing your name. It's I'd love to harass you, but I get it. All right. So the first thing you want to find out
1: is
0: if
1: a
0: probate has been
1: is.
0: Opened. If there was no will, if there was a will, you're screwed.
1: There was a will, I'm pretty sure.
0: And you were not mentioned. Didn't say, have you seen the will?
1: No.
0: Okay, you can get the will. The will is a public document. You can pull the will. It's right there.
1: I can do that. Okay.
0: Yep, you can pull the will. It's, you put the person's name on there and death or day of death, or approximately the county, and with just a tiny bit of research, boom, the will comes up. Not hard to get. And then you start reading the will. And then if it says on there, I leave this to my children, and then their names are listed, and there is a substantial amount of money, then you get to go to a trust and estate lawyer. And you start talking really quickly because
1: it's a huge estate.
0: Okay, I understand. Big, that's why you want to trust an estate attorney because you want to see. Go ahead.
1: But if I wasn't named specifically.
0: That's the whole point. It doesn't matter. You may still have a claim even if you were not named. Because there are all kinds of arguments. Let me ask you, did the famous person know you even exist?
1: Yes.
0: Okay. So, and so here is the argument that's going to be named, that's going to be made, is there was a mistake in not naming you. Okay. Would have named you, but for, you were born out of wedlock. I'm just throwing some agreements out there that he,
1: it was out of wedlock.
0: Okay. So, fine, but you're still a biological child. There are a bunch of things you can do, D, and every one of them is you go to a trust and estate lawyer or law firm, because if this is a big enough estate, are we talking tens of millions of dollars? Are we talking about hundreds of millions of dollars? Do you have any idea?
1: North of hundreds.
0: North of hundreds. Okay, then absolutely you need a very strong trust and estate lawyer, even one of the best firms out there. 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And not a small one either. This is Handle on...

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0: Welcome back. Handle on the Law, Marginal Legal Advice. Carl, you have a question that hopefully I will wrongly answer. What can I do for you?
1: Hey, Bill. Hey, Dylan.
0: Yes, sir.
1: Got our 32-year-old son, was, in between jobs, moved back in with us. For a birthday gift, I ended up buying him 6 months of liability insurance.
0: Okay, good.
1: And, to help him out and do whatever. So, he decides to move up to Santa Barbara with his girlfriend. He ends up, supposedly he wasn't texting or anything. He was looking down. He plows into a parked Tesla.
0: Okay.
1: Nobody in the car. Totaled his car, whatever happened with all that. Well, I get a letter from the other person's insurance stating that my insurance, the car's in his name. I wasn't in the car. I wasn't driving it. We have the same names, though.
0: Okay.
1: So anyway.
0: No, it doesn't matter.
1: Send me a letter.
0: Yeah, it doesn't matter.
1: Okay.
0: You call him up and say he's the wrong person. That's for starters. This is my son. You talk to him. That's how you start. And then you turn it over to your insurance company and they'll handle it. And they'll call him up and say, wrong guy. It's not him.

0: now, even if he didn't have insurance, okay, Carl, somewhere he didn't have insurance, a great defense is he plowed into a Tesla. Now, I don't like Teslas, so if I'm an insurance carrier and you don't have insurance and you say, but I hit a Tesla, that changes everything. No, you're fine, Carl. You're fine. He's fine.
1: Okay. The insurance is in my name, my social.
0: Whoa. Are you telling me? No, it was the car that's insured.
1: I bought him the insurance.
0: It doesn't matter who paid. They don't care. They don't care who paid for it. They're fine. The issue is the insurance. But the car's insured. So you're going to be okay. Now, totaling the car, was it just liability insurance?
1: Yep.
0: Okay, so now, as far as the car is concerned, his car that's been totaled, you're going to have to suck that one up. That's on you.
1: Yeah, he already knows that. We're done with all that.
0: You're fine. Yeah. No, you're fine. You're fine. I wouldn't worry about it.
1: I'll be fine with it, huh?
0: Okay. Yeah, you'll be fine. Just turn over your insurance company or tell them it's the wrong person, for sure. Dave. Hello, Dave. You're up. Welcome to Handle on the Law.
2: Good morning, Bill.
0: Yes, sir.
2: My wife and I were married for 5 years, and then we divorced and became very good friends.
0: Okay, are you on a speaker phone, by the way?
2: I'm actually through my hearing aids. I can disconnect that.
0: Okay, yeah, that would be great, because I want you not to hear my answer, and that is... Okay, moving on.
2: So
0: you're married to your wife, which normally people who have wives are married. That's sort of kind of works. And you are amicably relationship wise, right? You guys get along. Okay. Now what?
2: Okay. After a few more years, we remarried for the sake of convenience. I live in Nevada and she lives with a boyfriend in California. California being a community property state, my question is, if she dies before I do, are her assets affected by...
0: No, not really, because they're not married. That's for starters. Now, he can make an argument that they were living together and therefore community property goes to him. But those are assets that were increased during the course of their relationship. For example, I've been living with my girlfriend for 15 years. Does it matter that my girlfriend's married to someone else? No, it doesn't. However, if the money that she has made is used for living expenses, you're fine. Boyfriend has no claim whatsoever. And as a spouse, and there's nobody else and there's no will, you get all of it. You get all of it.
2: Very good. So,
0: yeah, you're fine.
2: You answered my question.
0: Okay, there you go.
2: Thank you very much.
0: All right, for convenience sake. I should have asked that. What the hell does that mean, getting married for convenience sake? I don't get it. Well, first of all, my question is, why do you get married anyway? Okay, that's number one, because that makes no sense to me at all. Someone's laughing in the background. Gee, I wonder who that is. Then the issue becomes, what does marriage mean? Well, unless there are assets, they mean nothing. And then there are only assets that accrue during the marriage or during living together with the marriage. And then I talked about the complication with assets that are put away while you're living with someone. So it's not that complicated, but it's a good idea to write a will or have a trust. I always say that. Now, it's also a good idea not to have your privacy totally out there and available for everybody, which means you have no privacy. And let me share a story with you. There was a man's insurance company. His insurance jumped 20%. And he goes, that doesn't make any sense. He had no accidents. He had no tickets. So he started digging. What happened? Well, it was the car that was actually reporting him. What do you mean? Well, every part of him driving was reported. His braking, his speeding, all of it. Every late night taco run. So the car, the manufacturer of the car logs all of it, which happens to all of us because we all have black boxes now. Then the manufacturer sold it to a data broker who then sold it to the insurance company who then upped the insurance policy, the cost. So he requests his file. Hundreds of pages of information were provided. Here's the lesson. Brokers not only sell your information, they hang on.

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2: ABC News, I'm Wayne Cabot. Despite a week of warnings from the people behind AI, President Trump today downplayed the idea of guardrails, fearing that America will lose out to China. Today, the CEOs of tech companies backed the warnings from a now former employee.
3: Last week, Anthropic researcher Jacob Coxon publicly quit, saying the AI companies are, quote, gambling with our lives, and earnestly believe that AI could kill us all by the end of the decade. The fears over AI manifesting in tests run by developers who found rogue models have figured out how to break free and conduct their own hacks.
2: ABC's Stephen Portnoy. President Trump refused to say today if the United States was behind today's attack on an Iranian oil tanker. The oil supply further squeezed today with new attacks in the Gulf. Global oil just now hitting 108 a barrel. The American gas pump show from AAA, diesel at 620 a gallon now, nationwide, regular 431. 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

0: handle on the law, marginal legal advice. Kingsley. Hello, Kingsley.
1: Hello, Bill. Good morning.
0: Yes, sir. What can I do for you?
1: I have accident.
0: Oh, hang on a minute. I love that accent. Where are you from, Kingsley?
1: I'm from Nigeria, West Africa.
0: Yeah, no, I know it's in West Africa, Nigeria. Sometimes I can't tag the accents from which African country. But, okay, you're from Nigeria, and you've had an accident, right?
1: Yeah, somebody ran into me, and he gave me a bogus insurance. So I have to sue my insurance.
0: No, you don't sue your insurance, okay? Someone ran into you without insurance, correct?
1: Yes, I sued my insurance. And
0: okay, wait a sec. You sued your insurance? They've already said yes. No, and you filed a lawsuit against your insurance company. Is that correct?
1: That's correct.
0: All right. What's your question?
1: My question is, it's been 2 years. I've not got my personal injury because I have a supposed to go for knee replacement. But
0: okay, Kingsley, I'm having a hard time. The phone is breaking up a little bit here. All right, so I'm going to assume you put in a claim to your own insurance company for whatever damages, yeah. Personal injury, et cetera. They said no, they're not paying you. You file a lawsuit against them. Okay, and you have a lawyer on it, and I don't know what's going on with that. And now tell me about the knee replacement. I assume that's going on already, right? The lawsuit against your own insurance company is continuing, correct?
1: Yes.
0: Okay, so tell me about the knee replacement.
1: I didn't want to go for it.
0: So you don't want to go for it. That's fine.
1: And the lawyer, I have not heard anything from my lawyer.
0: That's okay, well, the lawyer has nothing to do with whether you want to go for a knee replacement or not. That's up to you. You can always say no to a surgery. So I don't understand what your question is.
1: My question is, I'm trying to call and see what will I be expecting and when from my knee.
0: What you're expecting from when? Well, first of all, what injury? You have a knee injury that I guess the prognosis is horrible, but you're not going to undergo surgery. So that becomes a little complicated. When did this happen? When did the accidents happen?
1: September.
0: 2 years ago. Okay, when did you file a lawsuit against your insurance company?
1: Ending of that year.
0: Okay. And you're saying what can you expect?
1: Yes.
0: Okay. Well, it depends. If the insurance company doesn't want to pay you and simply denies and they're not willing to negotiate, you have to go to trial. Your lawyer has to go to trial. And it is a very big deal. You going to trial. And so be prepared for a few years of that. Depositions. I mean, this is your knee being banged up, right? And the other side, why are they saying, by the way, why did your insurance company say no when you make a claim against your own insurance company because you had you were hit by an uninsured motorist?
1: And I have a back pay.
0: Why did they say no? Why did your insurance company say no?
1: My lawyer said the offer.
0: The offer wasn't low enough, is what he's saying.
1: Yeah, he said the money wasn't enough.
0: Okay, so it wasn't a denial. It was simply they didn't offer you enough money. Okay, well, the next step is to renegotiate and ask for more money or simply take them to trial. Go to trial. You get to go to court.
1: Okay.
0: And there'll be a trial and 2 years. It was the end of 2022. Yeah, I mean, have depositions been filed yet or definitions been asked for yet? Have you sat in a deposition?
1: No, I haven't. The lawyer said he's going to ask them to negotiate with them for more.
0: Okay, this lawyer is still negotiating. All right, so all of that for, okay, now what? And, that happens all the time. You're getting it. First of all, obviously, he has uninsured motorists, which you have to have because you get hit a lot with uninsured drivers because insurance is so damn expensive now. People just go without it. And so now, for those of you that have insurance, like I have insurance, your policy should have an uninsured motorist clause. If you have comprehensive.

0: Uninsured medical, the uninsured motorist part, you want as high as you can because you're going to get screwed. It's that simple. Warren. Hello, Warren. Welcome.
1: Hi. Hi, Bill. Thanks for taking my call.
0: Sure.
1: I had a 30-year relationship with a company, and someone from that organization called me a racist for something that I said. I was trying to defend myself. It took me maybe 10 or 15 lawyers that would finally accept my case. So he wanted $5,000 to, or $8,500 to take the case on. And then each letter, we wrote two letters. Each letter cost $2,500. We can't go any further, he said. We have to go to litigation. To go to litigation, he wanted $50,000 deposit.
0: Okay, well, let me ask you this. Oh, I get it. Oh, in terms of the costs. You're accused of using a racist term against someone. You'd been working at that company for 30 years?
1: I'm a vendor. Yeah.
0: Okay, and they cut you off because you used, you were accused of using a racial term.
1: Yes.
0: Okay, what was the lawsuit about?
1: Well, this person that accused me of being a racist said something horrible.
0: Okay.
1: To these people that
0: okay,
1: I
0: okay, what was the lawsuit
1: say.
0: About?
1: The lawsuit is to defend myself that I didn't say this.
0: Okay. And why? Okay. What caused? What happened to you that you were making that accusation, or you just said something horrible and you want to defend yourself? Okay. What was the lawsuit about?
1: That was it. The lawsuit was that I didn't say this.
0: Okay.
1: And the fact
0: all right.
1: That
0: so
1: I
0: you didn't say it. Okay. What do you expect? What do you expect to win if you win the lawsuit?
1: I just want an apology.
0: Well, you can't sue for an apology.
1: I cannot.
0: No court is ever going to order someone to apologize.
1: Okay. Well,
0: let me tell you something. You have a First Amendment right to say what you say. And no one is going to be forced to apologize unless there's part of some kind of a judgment. And I don't see the damage here. Now, are you arguing that the company cut you off because of the accusation of racism?
1: Yes.
0: They have every right to do that, Warren. They can cut you off for any reason.
1: Even though I didn't say what.
0: Yeah, absolutely.
1: Said.
0: Even though you didn't say it, they have the right to cut you off.
1: Okay.
0: And so your lawyer, I mean, let me tell you something. Your lawyer taking money. Somehow, was there a lawsuit filed against you?
1: No.
0: Okay, so you're saying you defended yourself. I don't know what that means. Who are you suing?
1: I'm suing this company.
0: You're suing the company because they cut you off because they're allowed to say, we don't want to deal with Warren anymore because he's made this accusation. And we don't care if he's made this accusation. Because we're allowed to cut him off. Warren, you got ripped off by your lawyer.
1: Yeah,
0: and if you want an apology, you've already paid $5,000?
1: $50,000.
0: Oh, you paid? No, you haven't paid $50,000.
1: Oh, no. No, I paid almost $15,000.
0: All right. Because you're suing for an apology. Wow. You know, Warren, I think you really should... you know what? I should sue you for wasting my time. There's the lawsuit. Holy moly. Good God. This is Handle on the Law.
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0: Welcome back. Marginal legal advice, where I tell you, you have no case.
1: Hey, Louie.
2: Hey, Bill, how
1: yes.
2: are you?
1: Good, good. What can I do for you?
2: Okay. So I'm renting a room at a converted motel. I was under the assumption I was on a month-to-month there. I'm 1 month behind on rent. On Monday, I was served, posted on my door, a three-day notice to pay rent or quit. I did not do that. And yesterday, he called me up and told me he was going to lock me out of the room tomorrow because it's a motel. There's no rental agreement. But I did have a three-day eviction notice from a three-day pay rent or quit. I've established a residence there where I'm receiving mail and everything else. And I didn't think he was able to get me out.
1: Yeah, that's an interesting story. I mean, it's all predicated on whether it is a motel or hotel. It's that simple. If it is
2: really?
1: A motel, he can throw you out. He can throw you out tomorrow. All right?
2: Yeah.
1: Now.
2: Okay.
1: Now, the other side is that if he gave you a three-day notice to pay rent or quit, that effectively makes him state that you have a tenancy there. Whether or not you have a rental agreement, it doesn't matter, because you do have a rental agreement. It's what you've been paying.
2: Yes.
1: Yeah, I mean, you don't have to have a physical rental agreement. You just, basically, it is month-to-month at whatever price it is. So, I got to tell you, you got an argument. Let him evict you. Let him evict you. And now he has to file an eviction, an unlawful detainer. If he does change the locks on you, then you have a couple of choices. You can go ahead and sue him for wrongful eviction, which is no small deal. But you'd have to have a lawyer, but then there are organizations that help you. Because if you're living in a converted motel, I'm assuming you have no money, Louie. Is that fair? Louie, you there? I guess Louie didn't pay his phone bill, and they just cut him off. Huh. Right in the middle of our conversation, the phone company said, that's it, we're done, you haven't paid our money. Interesting. All right, Louie, you're back. I got very excited there for a moment, thinking that you
2: yeah.
1: also didn't pay your phone bill and the phone company cut you
2: yeah.
1: off mid-sentence. Okay, so let's repeat, okay, really quickly,
2: okay.
1: And I will
2: yeah.
1: do that. Okay, you're in a motel, may not be a motel.
2: Correct.
1: And that is... it is a motel. It depends on
2: yes.
1: Whether, for the purposes of this case, because I know they gave you a three-day notice, pay rent or quit. For the purposes of that, it could be that your landlord or the owns it has accepted the fact that you have a tenancy there. And after 2 weeks, they can throw you out. I'm trying to think of if you last longer than that. Yeah, I think you have a tenancy there. I think you have a tenancy there,
2: yeah.
1: if I had to guess. So that means he gave you a three-day notice to pay rent or quit, which you didn't pay. Then after the three-day notice, he has the ability to file an unlawful detainer and serve you.
2: Right.
1: Has he done that yet?
2: No. All
1: okay.
2: I got was the posted three-day notice on the door that was not filed.
1: No. If it's not filed, that's not a notice. If it is not handed to you, it's not a notice. It has to be personal service. Someone's got to put it in your hands, or at least drop it in front of you. And because some people just throw their hands up saying, I'm not taking it. Okay. So the process server, the marshal, whoever drops it in front goes, that's service. And so I don't know.
2: Yeah, it was posted on the front door.
1: It doesn't, that's not, that. Well, the three-day notice to pay rent or quit, that's legitimate on the front door.
2: Okay.
1: The unlawful detainer, the lawsuit that follows to get you out. The three-day notice simply says you have 3 days and you have to pay everything. And if you don't pay it, then I am going to court and get a judgment against you and get an eviction order where I can throw you out legally. So now you've got the time for him to serve you. He has to file it. He has to serve you. And so obviously he hasn't done that. So you're in there until a judge says you're out of there. Assuming it
2: is. What if he changes the locks?
1: Unlawful eviction.
2: Unlawful eviction.
1: Unlawful
2: and
1: eviction.
2: And then I can sue him for that.
1: Yep. And there are organizations out there that will do exactly that. All you have to do is say you're poor. And they do that.
2: It's easy.
1: Yeah, you sound poor to me because you're living in like a motel.
2: Yeah, exactly.
1: Okay.
2: So,
1: all right, okay. So that's what you do.
2: Perfect.
1: Okay.
2: Hey, thank you, Bill. Appreciate it.
1: You got it. See, I got very excited there because right in the middle of it, the phone dropped out. Thomas. Hello, Thomas. Welcome.
3: Hi, how you doing?
1: Yeah, good. I'm great. Actually, I'm horrible, but what can I do for you?
3: Yes, sir. This is the situation I have. My uncle passed away earlier this year, and him and my aunt revealed to me basically like a dying declaration, telling me that my aunt in Texas has been in receivership of oil checks from an exploration company that the oil has been struck on my grandfather's property, of which my mother was the oldest sister who has passed on, and me and my brothers are the heirs of her portion of the property. And I don't even know what's the first step to pursue it.
1: Well, the dying declaration doesn't mean anything, okay? I mean, you can say verbally whatever you want in terms of dying. It's when it comes to transferring property,

0: property under these circumstances, what's written and what is the law? So who was the owner of the property? Who owned the property?
1: My grandfather.
0: By himself?
1: Yeah.
0: Okay. How many kids did he have? It's your aunt, and are there others?
1: Yeah, there were siblings. There were a total of seven, and they all signed off on their portions of the property. But I remember in 2014, my aunt approached me and my cousin wanting us to sign off ours.
0: Okay. All right, and you did. So she's been getting all the checks?
1: Yes.
0: Okay. You're the grandchild?
1: Yes, I'm the grandson and okay,
0: so there's no place for you to go. Legally owns it.
1: Oh, okay.
0: Yeah, I mean, you don't have any part of it. It belongs to her.
1: Even though my mother had a portion of it. And
0: she signed up, but you said she signed off on it.
1: No, my mother passed away in 86. And what my aunt was doing, she was getting all of the siblings.
0: Okay, your mother passed away in 86. When did the grandfather die?
1: He died about 3 years afterwards.
0: Okay, so your mom is already gone.
1: Right.
0: And then he's not leaving her anything because she's dead. Now, you can say that if she dies, it goes to the kids.
1: Right.
0: Yeah, that's what I'm doing in my trust is if one of my kids is dead and any of their kids are alive, they get the money.
1: Okay. Now they found oil on the property. Exploration company struck oil. On
0: No, I know that. I got that. And yeah. So your aunt's been getting all this money. From the oil company. How much is it? Do you have any idea?
1: No, and I don't even know what's the next move.
0: Next move is if you think you have a claim to it, you call a trust and estate lawyer, and a letter is written, and then you start. And you'll see the documents. They'll give them to you, because otherwise it's going to be a lawsuit just to produce the documents. But based on what you say, I don't think there's a lot there.
2: If you think you have privacy, you are absolutely dreaming. So let me share a story with you. There was a man's insurance jumped 20%. Now, he had no accidents. He had no tickets. So he started digging to find out what happened. 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